0: biblical right to settle the West Bank. NPR's Daniel Estrin has more on Israel's response.
1: I spoke with Israeli Prime Minister Benjamin Netanyahu's foreign policy advisor. His name is Ophir Falk. And he said that the settlers in this case, he called them vigilantes. And he said that these incidents are sporadic compared to the frequency of Palestinian attacks on Israelis. The United Nations has documented that since the Gaza war began, 44 Israelis have been killed in the West Bank and more than 1,000 Palestinians have been killed there.
0: NPR's Daniel Estrin reporting. Ukrainian drones knocked out power in Crimea's largest city, the latest in a series of attacks. The Ukrainian air campaign has upended life in the territory that Russia seized 12 years ago. NPR's Greg Myrie has the details.
2: Crimea is usually packed with families enjoying beach vacations in summer. But Ukraine's drone strikes, like the latest one in Sevastopol, are causing frequent blackouts, cuts in cell phone service, and days with no running water. Crimea was the first place Russia seized when it initially invaded Ukraine in 2014. But Ukraine is now challenging Russia's hold on the Black Sea Peninsula with almost daily airstrikes from afar. Many of Crimea's basic supplies are imported from Russia by ship. Ukraine is also attacking these Russian vessels, saying it has hit more than 200 in the past month. Greg Myrie, NPR News, Kyiv.
0: Federal prosecutors and Luigi Mangione's defense team will hold a special court conference tomorrow morning, raising speculation that two sides may have reached a plea agreement. Mangione is accused of shooting and killing UnitedHealthcare CEO Brian Thompson outside a New York City hotel in 2024. The two sides requested the surprise hearing less than a month before Mangione's state trial is set to begin. Wholesale inflation, which shows rising prices before they hit consumers, cooled last month. NPR's Scott Horsley has more on a report from the Department of Labor.
3: Prices at the wholesale level are climbing more slowly now, much like prices at the retail level. A new report from the Labor Department shows wholesale prices in July were up 4.7% from a year ago. That's a smaller annual increase than the 5.5% jump for the 12 months ending in June. Wholesale prices were flat between June and July. The news is likely to be welcomed by inflation fighters at the Federal Reserve, although prices are still climbing faster than the central bank would like. Investors are betting the Fed will feel less pressure to raise interest rates when policymakers meet next month. Still, bond markets are signaling that other interest rates on things like mortgages may go higher. Scott Horsley, NPR News, Washington.
0: This is NPR News. Investigators say an engine fan blade broke off on a Ryanair flight and shattered a plane window shortly after takeoff in Greece last month. That caused a man's head to be sucked into the hole in the fuselage before fellow passengers pulled him to safety. The National Transportation Safety Board says it found bird remains inside the engine, which suggests the plane may have struck birds as it took off. Wildfires in Nevada have forced about 13,000 people to evacuate. Together, the Bug and Stallion fires have burned more than 122,000 acres. From member station KUNR, Caleb Radel reports.
4: The fires are burning north of Reno, near the California state line. Kelsey Kuzmic wasn't home when the fire reached her property. She returned Wednesday and described the scene at a community meeting.
5: Honestly, kind of apocalyptic, just scary, really. It was, apocalyptic. It was just, everything is charred.
4: Firefighters are still working to contain the blazes, but the weather could make that harder in the coming days. Thunderstorms are expected through Friday. They may bring some helpful rain and higher humidity. They can also bring lightning and strong winds. Then hotter and drier conditions are expected this weekend. That could mean more active fire behavior. For NPR News, I'm Caleb Radel in Reno.
0: Baseball is returning to the Field of Dreams in an Iowa cornfield this hour with a game between the Minnesota Twins and Philadelphia Phillies. Inspired by the 1989 movie starring Kevin Costner and James Earl Jones, the game's played on a major league regulation field amidst the cornrows of Dyersville, Iowa. This is NPR News from Washington.
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7: 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Thanks for listening. Enjoy the show. It's Talk of Iowa from IPR News. I'm Charity Nebbe. Today is the first day of the 2026 Iowa State Fair, and I am spending the day at the fair. So we're revisiting some of our favorite State Fair interviews from recent years, and we start with the Butter Cow. If you ask a bunch of Iowa State Fair fans what the number one thing you must do if you visit the Iowa State Fair for the first time is... Every single one of them will tell you that you've got to see the Butter Cow. I know this because I asked that question back in 2018, and here is the evidence.
8: See the Butter Cow.
9: Probably just see the Butter Cow.
8: See the Butter Cow and just take their time, walk around and see just as much of everything they could possibly see.
10: See the Butter Cow. Yeah, the Butter Cow. Try corn dog.
11: Some of the things we hit every year are the Butter Cow. We love the Varied Industries building. I always like to go look at the pictures and the 4-H building and honestly just enjoy the shows and just family fun.
7: That famous buttery bovine is the work of sculptor Sarah Pratt. She's been the official Iowa State Fair butter sculptor since 2006, and she was apprenticed to sculptor Duffy Lyon for 15 years before that. State Fair aficionados know that the butter art is not just limited to the Butter Cow, but there are always additional sculptures in progress during the fair, and visitors get to see Sarah Pratt and her apprentices at work. What you might not know is that two of the other people you are most likely to see in the butter cooler are Hannah and Grace Pratt, Sarah's twin daughters. I spoke with Sarah and her daughters last summer when they were both heading into their senior years at the University of Northern Iowa, Hannah in theater production and Grace in studio art with an emphasis in sculpture. They've been official apprentices since they were 14 years old, but they've really grown up spending their summers surrounded by butter. We recorded this conversation in August of 2025. Hello, Sarah.
12: Hello.
7: And hello, Grace.
13: Hello.
7: Hello, Hannah.
14: Hi.
7: It is wonderful to have all of you here with me today. And Sarah, we have to start. Tell me about this year's Butter Cow.
12: Oh, my goodness. This year's Butter Cow is a Jersey. It's my favorite breed. But I do get a little bit of feedback that it looks more like a Hojo, which is a mix between a Jersey and a Holstein. Which you can't go wrong. Those are both beautiful cows.
7: I'm having a hard time imagining who you're getting that feedback from, but I'm sure they are people who absolutely know their cows. The other sculptures this year are in celebration of the 30th anniversary of the release of the movie Toy Story. And I know the three of you go through quite a process when you are deciding what your butter sculptures are going to be. Sarah, how do you decide?
12: We have a running list, and so there's quite a few things on our brainstorm list, but once we decide with the fair what it's going to be for this year, we sit down and we do some brainstorming. And so this year, it looked a lot like sitting down, everyone kind of throwing their ideas out, and then pulling up imagery, sketching, and, you know, like just kind of whatever we can dream up, like sky's the limit in the first go around.
7: All right. And we'll talk more about that process, I think, later on. Do people ever lobby you, Sarah, to try to get something specific created?
12: Yes, mostly my dad.
7: Is he okay with Toy Story? Is he on board?
12: Oh, yes. Yes, my dad our whole family loves Disney, but my dad has started giving out Forky Awards, which Forky is one of the characters in Toy Story 4, to our family for ridiculous things we do. So he was all in for Toy Story.
7: All right. And during the fair, as I mentioned, I mean, when people stand in line, you always have to stand in line to see the Butter Cow and the other sculptures. They will also see the three of you actually doing the work, actually working on these sculptures. Sarah, was that always a part of the Butter Cow that people got to see sculpting in action?
12: As long as I worked with Duffy, it has been true. The cow, on the other hand, has always been done ahead of time. But the companion sculpture, we would work on for the first 2 to 3 days of the fair. And that aligned up with when the dairy cows are in the barn. So Norma Duffy Lyon and her husband Joe had lion jerseys, along with their kids and grandkids. They all worked together on that venture. So when they were all still showing dairy cows through the first Saturday, Norma was up there sculpting, and I was alongside doing the companion sculpture. So that's been a tradition for quite a few years.
13: How did this begin for you? How did you wind up working with Duffy?
12: Well, it really came from a love of agriculture. I wanted to be a farm girl, basically. And so I convinced my friend Carrie's family, the Lyon family, Carrie Lyon, to let me go along with the dairy show 1 year. I was 14, and so we talked her parents into it. And basically, I failed miserably. I made a big mess in the barn, got kicked out of the barn, basically, and sent to the butter cooler.
13: I need more details on that because I have a hard time imagining what you could have done. That would have been so bad.
12: The first job that I was assigned was washing the cows alongside Carrie. So while Carrie had been working all year in 4-H on learning how to, and for years prior to this, right? Like learning how to take care of the dairy cows and prepare them for a show. I was just, novice, straight in the barn. So they gave me the job of washing the dairy cows alongside Carrie, and I used way too much soap. I didn't realize it was concentrated, and you really just needed a cap full of the soap. And I just took the bottle and squirted like I was, doing dishes or something. Right. I don't know. I just covered the whole cow. And so it took me about four times as long to rinse my cow as it did for Carrie to wash one cow. So the second job they gave me was just as soon as Carrie got done washing the cow was to lead the cow to the milking parlor. And where you wash the cows is at the opposite end of the barn as the milking parlor. So all I need to do is put the lead on the cow and walk it to down the alley. The problem is there's fairgoers in the barn at this time. And so I was walking along, the cow stepped on my foot, I bumped into a stroller, not too hard, and then the cow lurched a different way, and quickly an adult grabbed the cow from me, and they suggested that maybe I could go help in the butter cooler. I still got to come and stay in the barn at night and help clean up the manure and that sort of thing, but they kept me out of the barn during the day.
13: So tell me what it was like that first year in the butter cooler.
12: Yeah, I was not prepared to be in a 42-degree cooler because I was heading to the fair to work in the barn.
13: It's 150 degrees at the fair.
12: Completely different. I did have long pants and closed-toed shoes, but I didn't have a sweatshirt or a coat or a stocking cap. And so Norma lent me a few items, and I just bundled up. And I mostly softened butter, cleaned buckets, and ran to get her fudge, because she adored the fudge that was for sale in the building.
13: So you were kind of a gopher.
12: But I was very much a gopher.
13: Got hooked. What was it about that first experience? It sounds like she was a very, very special woman. But what was it about that first experience that made you think, I want to come back next summer?
12: It was delightful. You know, as much as I wasn't ready to work in the cooler, it really is nice to be in a cool space at the fair. And so that endeared me. I mean, we were all bundled up and she had great stories. She'd play classical music. We would chat while we worked. I just really also enjoyed art and process and learning. So all of that just got me hooked.
13: Did you think you wanted to be an artist at that time?
12: No, I wanted to be Indiana Jones at that time. That was my plan. I did want to become a teacher and then also be an archaeologist.
13: Okay, so it was a dual plan there.
12: Yeah, dual plan. Basically, Indiana Jones, he's a professor, sneaks off, does the adventuring thing. But the thread through that is, making connection and finding story. And so that part of archaeology, while I don't have a degree in archaeology, I still like finding things. And so I've incorporated that in my artistic process by researching the historical relevance or the cultural relevance of what I'm sculpting and finding story within that.
13: And you did grow up to be a teacher. You're a special education teacher, right?
12: That's right.
13: So I want to talk about when the girls first started spending time in the cooler. So you became the official butter sculptress in 2006. And how old were the girls then?
12: They were almost 3 years old. Because they have a

0: and then D and then E. And like, and so eventually, I think the very first year, if not within the first couple of years, we had the plan that he would bring the umbrella stroller, which was much more conducive to crowds. And the girls would take turns being in the cooler with me, and they would get a piece of butcher paper that was probably about 3 foot square. They'd get a pound, maybe about 4 pounds of butter, and they could do whatever they wanted and get as messy as they wanted as long as they stayed on that square of paper. And they went all in right away.
1: So Grace and Hannah, I can imagine that the two of you probably don't remember a time when you weren't doing this. Grace, what is your first memory of being in the butter cooler?
2: That's a great question. You're correct. I don't remember a single time of having like a summer where I wasn't in the butter cooler. And so it's really just, you know, ingrained into us. I remember there being times where me and my sister would sit in like the corner wrapped in a blanket, and we'd have the old laptop with the CD, with the DVD player, and we'd be playing like Barbie movies or like Nemo or something in the corner, and we'd just be like, you know, all bundled up and warm while mom was working and watching a movie.
1: Oh, nice. Hannah, does that ring true for you too? Is that your first memory?
3: Yes, that's definitely one of the earliest ones.
1: We are going to take a short break. We are going to talk a lot more about the work that all three of you do in the butter cooler at the Iowa State Fair in a moment. With me right now, Sarah Pratt. She is the official Iowa State Fair butter sculptor. She has been the official Iowa State Fair butter sculptor since 2006. And her daughters, Grace and Hannah, have been apprentices since they were 14 years old. We recorded this conversation in August of 2025. More in a moment. This is Talk of Iowa from IPR News.
4: Good evening. It's IPR News, Talk of Iowa. Thanks for hanging out. 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Low of 72 degrees. There's a 50% chance of rain tomorrow. High of 85. Saturday, partly sunny with a high of 86 degrees. 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
6: The U.S.-Israeli war against Iran is approaching 6 months, and behind the headlines about the Strait of Hormuz and the economy are the people trying to survive both the bombings on their country and the increasingly hardline regime in power. We hear from Iranians in the border town of Van in Turkey, where our colleague Hadil El-Shalchi is reporting on the next Morning Edition from NPR News.
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1: It's Talk of Iowa from IPR News. I'm Charity Nebbe. This hour, we're revisiting some of our favorite state fair interviews from past years. In 20 minutes, we'll take a ride on the Sky Glider. Right now, we're talking about the butter cow. If you go to the Iowa State Fair, you have to go see the butter cow. The butter cow is the work of sculptor Sarah Pratt. She's been the official Iowa State Fair butter sculptor since 2006, and she doesn't do this work alone. Her apprentices are actually her twin daughters, Hannah and Grace. I recorded this interview with Sarah, Hannah, and Grace in August of 2025 when the girls were entering their senior years at University of Northern Iowa. Hannah in theater production and Grace in studio art with an emphasis in sculpture. They have been official apprentices since they were 14 years old. Just before the break, Sarah, we were talking about how you started bringing the girls into the

0: or cooler, a very chilly place to spend time at the Iowa State Fair when they were toddlers, and gave them the opportunity to play with butter. When did you think, you know what? I think these girls may really want to be a meaningful part of this.
1: Well, they had always shown a propensity to art from a very young age. And so it just was a natural transition. That being said, as they neared the age that I was, when I was given the opportunity to be more independent in the butter medium, I thought, hey, I think it's time for them to learn more than just like adding details or softening butter. And so I gave them each the freedom to choose an item within the theme that we were sculpting that year, in which they would research and draw and sketch and plan the armature. And I think they found that they really enjoyed that process as well. And it's just gotten more and more responsibility since then.
0: Hannah, what was the first thing that you sculpted on your own?
2: Well, the first thing I sculpted since becoming an official apprentice, I believe, was a bunny rabbit for Laura Ingalls Wilder sculpture. And it just kind of sat next to her feet in like a little field image. And
3: it's very cute.
0: What did it feel like when you had done that on your own for the first time?
2: It was a different experience than what it had been before, because now I got to walk in front of the butter cooler and see something of my own creation that I did all on my own that was in there, and that I got to point at and be like, that one was mine. And it was really exciting.
0: Grace, what was your first solo project?
3: That same year that we did Laura Ingalls Wilder, we had also had a second companion sculpture honoring the Solheim Cup. And so I was in charge of doing the Solheim Cup. And so, yeah, that was a fun one.
0: Yeah, what did that feel like for you to be doing a solo project?
3: It was interesting. I'm not particularly versed in the world of golf. And so I didn't know what I was getting myself into. It looked like a pineapple. I don't know if you guys know what the Solheim Cup looks like.
0: I have no clue. I'm not all that well-versed either.
3: Yeah. But like, I was sculpting and I'm like, I don't know what I'm doing wrong. It just looks like a pineapple. I don't know.
1: It's a crystal etched trophy for the Solheim Cup, which mm-hmm. is like a women's golf tournament that was mm-hmm. hosted in Des Moines that year. And it did look a little bit like a pineapple because it's rounder in the middle mm-hmm.
3: and
1: narrow
3: at the
1: base.
3: Like a crosshatch pattern on like the barrel of it. Yeah.
1: Yeah. Anyways. So,
3: but I eventually, like with mom's help, I eventually got it to look more like the Solheim Cup and less like a pineapple. So that, was
0: so that sounds really stressful, Grace.
3: I mean, it was the first time I had something in the cooler. And like Hannah was saying, it's like exciting, but it's also like a little nerve wracking. Like, oh my gosh, everyone's going to be seeing this, and there's going to be pictures, and it's going to be everywhere. And oh no.
2: Yours was definitely a little bit more ambitious than my bunny rabbit, though.
3: Maybe a little, maybe.
0: So, I mean, Grace, you're studying studio art and with an emphasis on sculpture.
1: Mm-hmm.
0: So I want to hear from both of you. I mean, you're obviously both very artistic, but Grace, were you already maybe more serious about sculpture at that point than Hannah?
3: I don't think so. I think we both kind of started at the same place. But I always loved being able to create different things, and I loved the working in like 3D because I felt like I could do anything with that, you know? And so I think going into my freshman year of high school, I took a ceramics class and started doing sculpture and art on my own time and really fell in love with it. And so that's, yeah. Butter sculpting is what got me started on the hill, but then I started, like, taking it into my own hands. And so that was nice. And now I'm here. So
0: yeah, and Hannah, you're studying theater production. What led to that pathway for you?
2: Yeah, in high school, I participated in the theater events, the fall play and the spring musical. And I am not an actor. I do not act. I am all about the behind the scenes and learning about how everything has to go together to bring together this large, bigger story. And part of that ties into butter sculpting. And Mom was talking about like finding the story and finding the narrative of our sculptures and bringing that to the audience that is the people that go to the fair and see the sculptures. And I really love that aspect of our butter sculpting. And so when I went to college, I had this huge passion for theater and storytelling. And I fell in love with costuming and costume construction and design. And so through going to college, I have learned a lot about fabrics and garment construction. And so I can bring that to the butter cooler. And so I take a lot of charge on any clothing or fabric items that we sculpt and adding all the different wrinkles and buttons and laces to make it all those extra details really pop.
0: So I think everybody wants to know what it's like in the cooler. And I mean, Sarah, you mentioned 42 degrees. So it's chilly in there. What does it smell like in there?
3: Bad. It smells bad.
1: The butter is all recycled, which is really important to me because, you know, I don't want to waste anything. But there is the other part of aged dairy products do have a pungent smell. So mm-hmm. If you think blue cheese, then you can kind of conjure up what it might smell like inside the butter cooler.
0: So that sounds really appetizing. but you want to recycle this because of your personal morals and ethics, I'm hearing you say. But Sarah, you also prefer to use old butter?
1: That's right. The older the butter is, the more dehydrated it becomes. And so it becomes much more like clay the older it gets. So that we can really, it really helps Hannah shine with her details. If she's using brand new butter to make some of those really fine details, it's harder to make the laces because they'll be more likely to be crumbly. If you think about brand new butter out of your refrigerator, it's a little bit more crumbly. So, yes.
0: Well, butter melts so easily. And I know you said it's 42 degrees in there, but I even your skin temperature would at times probably melt the butter. What would, and maybe Grace, maybe you should answer this first since you've sculpted with many other kinds of materials by now. Mm-hmm. What makes butter particularly challenging?
3: Yeah, you're right. The temperature of our hands and our skin, especially when we come like first in and we're still, you know, cooling off, melts the butter when we try and work with it. And so sometimes that's helpful and other times it's not so helpful. You just have to kind of like learn to adapt. And we usually have lots of different things going on. So like different stages of different projects benefit for warmer hands or colder hands. And so, yeah, it's just one of those things that we've learned to work around.
0: So the three of you, obviously, as I said before, you have great rapport with each other. You seem to really enjoy working together. You also try to make it fun while you're in the cooler. Hannah, what do you guys do in there that makes this particularly fun?
2: Yeah, so Grace and I, like Mom said, started with a 3x3 piece of butcher paper, and we were supposed to keep our mess on that. And apparently we never learned that once we get rid of the butcher paper, then there's no more mess. So there's definitely still mess, and we have a lot of shenanigans going on in the cooler between Grace and I that Mom would probably rather we didn't get so messy, but she laughs at it. It's a good time. But we've got music playing, so we're Mom apprenticed with classical music. We've got our own brand of theater music and show tunes that we blast when we're in the cooler, and we're singing and dancing and having a great time.
0: I just recently saw Behind the Blue Ribbon, the new documentary from PBS, that Iowa PBS, that all three of you are featured in. And I saw a lot of little butter hats. Sarah, when did the little butter hats start?
1: Oh, my goodness. I think in the last they for sure started after 2021. Mm-hmm. Like, this is a pretty recent, but it's been going on for 3 years. Mm-hmm. And basically, they make tiny hats that are like little top hats. They can be as small as a thimble or maybe as big as a teacup. And they will try to hide them in the cooler without me knowing. And so they could be on my own head, or it could be on every head of sculpted butter in the entire cooler. Yes, it is hilarious. I tried to get Hannah today by putting a tiny hat on her, and she saw it coming. So
3: we're too good.
0: They invented the move, right?
3: Right. Us. We know
0: it. Puts you at a terrible disadvantage. So the three of you, Sarah, you're a teacher, you know, Hannah and Grace, you're obviously in school, but there have been other projects that have popped up outside of the Iowa State Fair. I mean, Hannah and Grace, you actually, just a couple of years ago, you did a solo project, just the two of you, while your mom was teaching. Have you continued doing bigger projects outside of the fair?
3: When it comes to butter sculpting, oftentimes we look to mom and she'll delegate what we do. And we were tasked a couple winters ago with helping out with doing a sculpture for the Iowa Wolves basketball team of their mascot, Alpha. And so that was the first time we had done something without mom's help whenever we needed it. And so that was fun. I think it went really well.
4: It was a good challenge.
3: It was. And so, that was good. I think most of the time, though, we do have mom with us when we're doing butter sculpting specifically. We've both taken on our own personal projects that are more aligned with our major. But, yeah, when it comes to butter sculpting, mom's there usually.
0: And the three of you just did a big project. This is a after the fair project. Tell me about this, Sarah.
1: Right. So we were invited by the curators of the Renwick Gallery, which is part of the Smithsonian American Art Museum in Washington, D.C. They're opening an exhibit on August 22nd called State Fairs Growing Our Craft, Growing American Craft. Yeah. State Fairs Growing American Craft. And they went on a multi-year tour of different state fairs across the United States, also powwows, also rodeos, and have collected a multitude of artworks that would be exhibited at the Renwick Gallery. And one of the things they wanted was a butter sculpture. And so they invited us 2 years ago to start planning and working with them to bring a butter cow to D.C., and through a lot of problem solving, decided it was going to be the easiest to go and sculpt it on site. So the exhibit is yet to be open, but we have been to D.C. and have completed it. And it was just over the moon, like more than you could ever dream would ever occur, right? It's like, mm-hmm. to be invited to come to the Smithsonian and sculpt in a custom cooler in a beautiful building. And so,
0: was it all new butter too?
1: It was all new butter because we talked about using the Iowa State Fair butter, but because the exhibit's going to be on display for a year, we would need that butter back. So even if we waited till after the fair and took the butter, the next fair would happen before the exhibit was done. So there was no way around it. We are working with the museum, though, once the exhibit is done, to make sure that butter gets used in a future sculpture so it's not just discarded. But so just a lot of interesting problem-solving things about where the butter would come from. Will we sculpt in Iowa and have it shipped? And so it ended up just being a delightful time in D.C. We were there for just about a week, and got to meet and see the workings of a museum exhibit coming to life and be part of it, and just had an amazing experience.
0: That's so cool. And Sarah, you are not planning to retire anytime soon. Do you imagine that Grace and or Hannah will take over for you someday?
1: Yeah, they're shaking their heads. I say yes. That is something that would be my dream. Also, continually speaking into them that I know that they will be developing and experiencing their own dreams and how they grow into amazing new experiences they can't imagine right now, in the same way that I have lived into my own reality. And so I do plan. I do think that they're poised and they have all the skills they need to do that. And I'm just tickled that we get to do it together and in the next decades. And, I don't know. Norma was in her 70s when she retired. I won't last that long. The other exciting thing that is happening this year is that Hannah and Grace's little brother, Dean, is now 13. He's going into eighth grade, just like they were when they started apprenticing. So this is his first year of apprenticeship.
0: Oh.
1: And they are also alongside me apprenticing him. And so they're learning to be mentors to him. And he has taken on his very own piece of the Toy Story sculpture and developed an armature alongside. And it's just been really exciting to see Hannah and Grace growing in a new aspect of the sculpting. We talked about how in a learning process, when you are able to do something, that's a level of learning, and then you're able to teach it to somebody else, it really like solidifies that experience. And so that's been a pleasure.
0: That's really wonderful. Well, congratulations to all of you, and I hope you have a wonderful fair 2025.
1: Thank you so much.
3: Yes, thank you.
0: Sarah Pratt is the official Iowa State Fair butter sculptor. She's been the butter sculptor since 2006, and her daughters, Hannah and Grace, sculpt with her each year. Last year, son Dean joined the team. I recorded this interview in 2025. The Iowa State Fair this year runs through August 23rd, and there is still time to travel to Washington, D.C. to see a replica of the famous butter cow on display at the Renwick Gallery in the Smithsonian American Art Museum, part of a year-long exhibit called State Fair's Growing American Craft. It's on display through September 7th. This is Talk of Iowa from IPR News. I'm Charity Nebbe.
4: 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On a Thursday evening, tomorrow's Friday, and that means Horticulture Day on this program. 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Some great music and wonderful hosts. It's IPR News.
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0: It's Talk of Iowa from IPR News. I'm Charity Nebbe. I have a personal Iowa State Fair tradition. I always take the first day of the fair off from my work at IPR so I can spend it at the fairgrounds, working on fair coverage with Iowa PBS. In 2024, as part of my work for Iowa PBS, I took a ride on the Sky Glider with Tracy Shedd. The fair was celebrating the 50th anniversary of the ride that year, and Tracy Shedd had been there every step of the way. Audio of this interview was provided by Iowa PBS. Tracy Shedd grew up close to the fairgrounds, and when they started building the Skyglider in 1975, he was 15 years old. He hung around watching the construction until the crew offered him a job, and he's been working on the Skyglider ever since. In his 20s, he became the operator of the ride and eventually operated similar rides at a number of other fairs around the country. We rode together in a car that was painted gold for the anniversary. So, Tracy, we are starting our ride on the 50th anniversary of the Skyglider. The Skyglider was built in 1975. All right. And how did you get involved?
11: I'll show you here in a little bit where I grew up, just to the north of where we're at here now.
0: So basically just across the street.
11: So, well, not even the street, but yeah, this was my backyard.
0: Okay.
11: So anything that happened here when I was a kid or ever since, actually, I've been involved in some sort of knowing what's going on, what's going on, what and where. But
0: so you were just a 15-year-old kid.
11: I was a 15-year-old kid out of school for the summer and riding bike down here. And all of a sudden, we seen what's going on. So we found out back then the company was called O.D. Hopkins.
0: Okay.
11: And O.D. Hopkins was in the process of putting the Skyglider in to the Iowa State Fair. So, and there was about four of us that lived on the block just north here. And we were down here every day putting it in, trying to help, trying to do whatever we could. It was something fun. So we did that. And then actually the first day of the fair, two of us actually got put on the payroll, and I've been here ever since.
0: Wow. So have been working on the Skyglider for the entire life of the Skyglider.
11: At the Iowa State Fair, yes.
0: Wow. Yeah. So all of these years, as you've managed this ride, what do you think it means to people to take a ride on the Skyglider?
11: Well, Iowa's a very traditional fair. It's a tradition. Once people start riding it, they continue to ride it every year. And as we say, we see the fair from there. So, and people just love it. They enjoy it. Actually, for our company, we have 8 of these right now that we own and operate. Minnesota State Fair, Illinois State Fair, Ohio State Fair, Wisconsin State Fair. This is just about the number one for per capita of what rides the Skyglider.
0: Really?
11: Yep. And if you see that, well, I will see the brown roof right there, that's where I grew up.
0: Okay. Yeah.
11: Yep. But that,
0: right so next door.
11: It was virtually in my backyard. So back in the day when I was young, actually, here's just a little bit of history, but all the houses that are up there on that Sims Drive Street, we all bed and breakfast when I was a young kid.
0: Oh,
11: so
0: wow.
11: We all moved in the basement. People would come in from different areas of the country and stay with us, and they would spend the whole time at the fair.
0: Nice.
11: We had 3 bedrooms. We had 3 different couples that came. And
0: slept on the floor in the basement.
11: And we slept on the floor in the basement, yeah.
0: So you were in the business before you knew that you were
11: yes,
0: in the business.
11: Yes, yes. So, yeah.
0: So, you know, the Skyglider was obviously new 50 years ago, and you've been with it through all of its evolution. There are pretty strict rules about the Skyglider. You can't bring any food up here.
11: No food, no drinks, no liquids.
0: Was there a learning curve as far as realizing what kind of rules you had to have for people?
11: Well, the rules have been the same ever since day one.
0: Okay.
11: So, you would think a lot of people do know it, but a lot of people still try to take on this or take on that.
0: Sure.
11: And, you know, but yes, there's no food, drink, liquids of any sort. No strollers. As we say, if it has wheels on it, it doesn't go on the ride.
0: Fair enough.
11: And all we're doing is looking out for the people that's down below. There has been times that, you know, like we'll We've let umbrellas and stuff like that on rainy days. People have dropped them and near missed, so.
0: Oh, sure. Somebody could get really hurt.
11: Somebody could get really hurt, yes.
0: So there are the accidents, but then you also have people who intentionally break the rules. What's one of the strangest things you've seen on the Sky Glider?
11: Well, one that's sort of turned into a tradition, and I don't know what day they show up, but there's a couple people that actually come and they throw dollar bills off the ride.
0: All right, well, that seems like a pretty good one. I'm okay with that.
11: Yeah.
0: How about a bad one?
11: But we really don't have too much for bad anymore. Everybody's, pretty good. I guess the only thing is that's really dangerous if somebody starts bouncing the ride.
0: Okay.
11: If they get it bouncing too much, we don't want it to come off those wheels that are up there and the cables on it.
0: Yeah.
11: Because that shuts the ride off, and that means that we have to evacuate people off these chairs.
0: And how do you evacuate people off these chairs?
11: Actually, I don't have any wood here in my head, maybe. But we actually have a 65-foot man lift here that just in case something would happen, and I've, thank goodness, again, knock on my head, we've never put a key in it.
0: All right, but it's good to know it's there.
11: We've never put a key in it, but it's here just in case, too, that we would do that.
0: Riding the Sky Glider, people try to make it a memorable experience. You have wedding or marriage proposals up here,
11: yes,
0: right?
11: Yes, we've had a number of marriage proposals. And believe it or not, in the off season when the fair's not, we've ran probably 10 or 15 weddings that people rent the agriculture building or the LL Center, and they hire us and we ride their wedding party and the whole wedding reception, we ride it.
0: Wow.
11: Yes.
0: Okay. Yeah. Will you tell me how much that costs? I mean, that's got to be quite the pricey event at a wedding.
11: Well, it's really not. I mean, you figure it's $2,500.
0: Okay. All right.
11: So,
0: all right.
11: I mean,
0: for a truly unique and spectacular experience.
11: Correct. Yes. So, sure. I mean, you get from, wedding receptions usually start at 6. We usually do 3 to 4 hours, something like that.
0: Okay.
11: Just so everybody makes sure. And, I've worked with a lot of people, so when people get married at the agriculture building, I try to set it up with them that, like I say, I've done this for quite a while, so.
0: Yeah.
11: I have the wedding party actually come up here, so they actually enter into the reception, or if they get married here, into the wedding on the Sky Glider. So, yeah. So the groom, actually the minister is in front, and then the bride and groom, and then it's
0: that's about as state fair as you can get.
11: Yes,
0: I think.
11: Yes. I think. We've never done any of that during the fair. We haven't had a wedding during the fair.
12: Round three. Yeah.
0: I know you don't want to talk about bad behavior up here.
11: But yes, well, let's put it this way: whatever you could imagine, yes, it's happened on the Sky Glider.
0: And probably a few things that I can't quite imagine have happened on the Sky Glider as well.
11: If you want to ask, I'll tell you yes or no. But most of them are yes.
0: Oh, my goodness.
11: So, yes. I don't know if there's a name for that. What is that, parking or whatever you call it? So, yes.
0: People feeling amorous.
11: And the ride's full. And everybody that's getting off is going, do you know what's happening? I'm like, nothing I can do about it. There's,
0: if this car is rocking, don't come knocking.
11: Correct. Yep. And I'm not promoting that whatsoever. Hi, guys. So, nope. And we found numerous things in the trees, after
0: all
11: the season's
0: all
11: over.
0: Right.
11: So, I guess here's another fact that originally this was put in. It had 10 towers, and we had 67 chairs on it. And it got so popular that we had lines that were forever.
0: Mm-hmm.
11: And so in 2005, we relocated 3 towers and added another tower. And then we actually increased the chairs to 90 chairs.
0: Okay.
11: To increase the capacity of it. And now we're to the point that It'd be nice to have another 20 or 30 chairs.
12: The lines are getting a little too long again.
11: You know, I mean, first day it's really not, but you get into the weekends, we'll have lines that are pretty significant. There'll be like 200 people waiting in line.
12: Yeah. Do you ride it every year?
11: I ride it and do the maintenance and all that stuff. I've ridden it actually more this year than I've ridden it during the fair, but I usually stay down just in the case that something would happen, because I'm sort of familiar with every little piece and component on here. So
12: you've been at this for 50 years. How much longer do you think you're running the Sky Glider?
11: I don't know. I'm 65 next year, so I got 13 months. I'm 65. So I'll be here probably as long as I live in Iowa, that I'll be here in some capacity or some shape or form. Like I say, I've done a bunch of stuff. I ran the old mill for 14 years. I worked in the maintenance building here. I was actually on the gardening crew here. I could tell you where every water faucet is. I could tell you everything, every piece of every, you know. So it's sort of fun because people come up and they go, "Do you work here?"
12: You go, like,
11: not really, but what are you looking for? Because I can probably tell you where it's at.
12: When did you branch out to other state fairs?
11: Actually, I worked another full-time job. So I had two full-time jobs. I worked for an automotive paint company. And I left there in 2014. So in 2014, about 10 years ago, I started doing it full-time and doing some traveling. And like I say, we have about 8 rides. So I would do Ohio, Illinois, Minnesota, and car shows and all the whole gamut of stuff again. So
12: wow.
11: And set rides up, tear rides down. We used to have a ride in Clay County, Iowa. I don't know. So I used to set that up. As soon as this was done, we would pack everything up and take the chairs off this ride and head up to Clay County.
12: Wow. So this has been a part of your life, though, your entire adult life. I mean, does it feel like it's part of your identity to be the Sky Glider guy?
11: Yeah. And people I know or that I'm involved with or whatever, they all know me as that. Like I said, my whole family's been here. My parents ran this thing. My brother went on with them. All my cousins, sisters, brothers, everybody's been here at one point or another.
12: Yeah. I know it's a job, and I know you've been at it a long time. What about this brings you joy?
11: Seeing all the people that we've grown up together here working at the fair what I call the fair family.
12: Sure, and that's a whole different world.
11: That's a whole different world.
12: The fair visitors don't see, right?
11: Correct. So from the people from the pork and steak dip stand to Campbell's corn dogs to chicken on a stick to Aunt Mary's guinea grinders, we all know each other. We've all grown up together, and we just see each other, and we all ride up there in that little campground.
12: So you stay in the campground?
11: Yeah, I just stay right here in the concessioner's campground, yep. Even though I live 5 minutes from here.
12: Well,
11: it's just so much easier that you don't have to get in and out. And usually during the fair, I am up at 6 o'clock in the morning, and there's some nights that I don't go to bed till 3.
12: Wow.
11: So it averages out between a 18 to 20 hour day.
12: Wow.
11: I was telling you earlier, all the other fairs and stuff I did, it wears on you pretty good when you go for 3 months solid and you're 20 hours a day.
12: Yeah, for sure.
11: Yeah.
12: But living in that campground, working with the people that you've known for so long, does it kind of feel almost like a really difficult summer camp? Like, you're working really hard, but does it feel like almost like a family reunion?
11: It is, and we all know that, you know, all these people that down here with all these stands, if I can help them and they need something, I'll help them. If I need something, they'll come help me. I can make a phone call right now, and I can have mechanics over here. I can have electricians. I can have whatever. It doesn't, you know, and they'll do the same with me.
12: Yeah.
11: You know, it's the Fair family. And the other thing is, you know, everybody loves to people watch. I love to people watch. And the amazing things that you see, because you see everything you could think of at the fair.
12: Yeah.
11: And it's here. And and I really like to, we take a lot of pride in how much training we do, how courteous our employees are. And we get a lot of compliments on that. You know, you don't please 100% of the people all the time. We get the one every now and then. And, you know, it's pretty bad when the administration building calls you and says, we just got an email and they said that they're upset because they had to wait too long in line to get on your ride. I said, well, how would you like me to respond to that? I'm sorry that, you know, that's what it is. But, you know, I can't really respond to it. I had to wait too long to get on the ride.
12: Right, right. There's not much you can do about that.
11: No.
12: Well, Tracy, thank you so much for taking me for a ride and for 50 years of the Skyglider.
11: 50 years, yes.

Tracy Shedd is the operator of the Sky Glider at the Iowa State Fair. The ride turned 50 in 2024, and Shedd has been working on the Sky Glider in some capacity since the very beginning. Audio of this interview was provided by Iowa PBS. Iowa PBS is an underwriter of Iowa Public Radio. Talk of Iowa is produced by Samantha McIntosh, Danny Gear, and Caitlin Troutman. We get production assistance from Nev Kelly. Special thanks to Tyler Briniger of Iowa PBS for this episode. This is Talk of Iowa from IPR News. I'm Charity Nebbe, and I hope you have fun at the fair.

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2: 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America has spent 250 years widening the vote. So why does wealth keep concentrating at the top? It's an encore edition of River to River from IPR News. I'm Ben Kiefer. Today, highlights from a conversation from back in May that I had with political scientist Jeffrey Winters. His book is titled The Blind Spot: How Oligarchs Dominate Our Democracy. And in it, Winters traces how extreme concentrations of wealth have shaped political power throughout history, right up to the present. Our conversation took place on May 7th of this year, before a live audience at the Englert Theater in Iowa City. That's just ahead. First, this news.
3: Live from NPR News in Washington, I'm Ryland Barton. The Pacific-based aircraft carrier U.S. George Washington is heading toward the Middle East. This comes after reports of mental health and supply issues aboard the USS Abraham Lincoln, which has spent a record-setting 240 days at sea supporting the Iran war. Independent military news outlets report that sailors have attempted to jump from the carrier. NPR has not confirmed those accounts, but in a statement tonight, the U.S. military did confirm that one sailor fell overboard earlier this month and was quickly and safely recovered. Massachusetts Democratic Congressman Seth Moulton is a Marine veteran and one of the lawmakers demanding answers about conditions on the ship.
4: It's so obvious that nobody here believes in the mission. I don't believe in the mission. How can our troops floating around the Gulf believe in this mission when it's been an abject failure, when it's actually done more to empower Iran than can curtail their nuclear weapons program or anything else? And that's why we got to end this war.
3: The Navy acknowledged that the Iran war has created an environment, quote, where traditional supply hubs in the Middle East were disrupted by combat actions. A judge has dismissed a Trump administration lawsuit that accused Harvard University of ignoring harassment of Jewish students during pro-Palestinian demonstrations. The decision says the Trump administration failed to prove an ongoing violation of federal anti-discrimination laws. The judge says the cases are too isolated and episodic to prove a persistent civil rights violation. The board of the Kennedy Center in Washington, D.C. has voted to add President Trump's name back to the facade of the performing arts venue and move forward with a two-year closure. It sets up a test of a federal judge who ruled Trump's name was added illegally and blocked the closure. Starting as soon as September, Israeli banks are warning they might cut off services completely to Palestinian financial institutions in the occupied West Bank. NPR's Emily Fang explains why.
5: Palestinian banks use the shekel, Israel's currency, but Israeli banks have been concerned of exposure to terror financing and money laundering. Yahya Shunar, the head of the West Bank's Monetary Authority, warned of catastrophe if Israel's banks do not accept money deposited in accounts in the West Bank.
6: Gradually, you will face interruption of basic foods and services coming to Palestine. You will have an interruption of basic fuel.
5: as well as foodstuffs and electricity, all of which the West Bank buys from Israel. Already, Palestinian banks have been so overloaded with cash Israel will not take that Schooner says some of the bills are rotting inside vaults. Emily Fang, NPR News.
3: Ukrainian drones have struck a major refinery deep inside Russia, marking the fourth attack in 3 days. This is part of Kyiv's ongoing campaign to disrupt Moscow's vital oil sector. The attacks follow a series of attacks on a Russian naval base on the Black Sea coast. Meanwhile, Russia has responded with missile and drone strikes across Ukraine, killing at least 4 people. This is NPR. The company that operates the network of Flock cameras that record license plate numbers of passing vehicles is making changes intended to quell privacy concerns and address abuses by some law enforcement members. Once optional guardrails will be mandatory by January 1st. Among them, all law enforcement customers will have to implement an audit tool that's intended to flag abnormal search behavior. Apple is pledging $600 billion and its tariff refund to increase jobs in American manufacturing. Houston Public Media's Natalie Weber reports.
7: Apple celebrated the expansion of its Houston facility this week, the first site in the U.S. that will produce its Mac Minis. The Commerce Secretary says the expansion is proof that President Trump's efforts to bring back domestic manufacturing jobs are working. Here's Lutnick speaking at the Houston ribbon-cutting ceremony.
8: President Trump set out to bring technological manufacturing back to America. And he's actually doing it. And he's doing it right now.
7: American manufacturing jobs have declined slightly over the past year. That's according to data from the U.S. Bureau of Labor Statistics. For NPR News, I'm Natalie Weber in Houston.
3: Swimmers are suffering more stingray stings as a marine heat wave off of Southern California draws them closer to shore. 2 state beaches in Huntington Beach report more than 3,100 incidents so far this year. That's twice the number for all of 2025. Lifeguards urge people to shuffle their feet to avoid getting stung. This is NPR.
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2: 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You're listening to an archive edition of River to River. I'm Ben Kiefer. Today, highlights from a recent conversation I had with political scientist Jeffrey Winters of Northwestern University. The focus of our conversation, his new book titled The Blind Spot, How Oligarchs Dominate Our Democracy. In it, Winters traces how extreme concentrations of wealth have shaped political power from ancient Athens and Rome through feudal Europe to the present-day United States. He argues that, for the first time in human history, the domination of many by the ultra-wealthy few is being accomplished through democracy, not against it. Citizens vote, participate, and consent, and in doing so, they ratify a system that Winters argues is designed to protect oligarchic interests above all. Our conversation took place on stage at the Englert Theater in Iowa City on May 7th, 2026. For this event, IPR partnered with the Iowa City Foreign Relations Council, Prairie Lights Books, and the Englert. Jeffrey Winters started the evening by reading an excerpt from the opening of his book.
10: My earliest political memory as a boy was overhearing my father dismissing American democracy. "The rich control everything," he said to his buddies sitting around our kitchen table. They all seemed to agree. Everyone at that table that day was a high school graduate, a union member, and had grown up voting Democrat. Too young to grasp how the rich might be controlling everything, I wasn't sure what to make of this critique of our political system. The only rich people I could think of lived down the street. Their car smelled new, and there was no junk in their backyard. It wasn't until I arrived at college that I actually had the luxury of studying democracy and inequality. One of the first things I learned was that those people down the street with the nice car definitely were not rich. This was confirmed my junior year when, thanks to a work-study job, I joined a semester abroad on a ship along with 600 other students. As my taxi arrived at the dock, I was astonished to see a traffic jam of stretch limousines ahead of us. At sea, rich students played poker for pots worth over $25,000. During a stop in Cairo, one student bought three straight Egyptian Arabian horses and shipped them home to the U.S. Here at last, I had come face to face with extreme wealth, though I was yet to understand the immense political influence these riches could buy. Years later, I was confronted again with my father's ideas about democracy and the rich in a doctoral seminar offered by Robert Dahl, one of the 20th century's most influential scholars of American democracy. Dahl was too well informed to believe that anything remotely close to government of, by, and for the people existed in America or anywhere else. He believed that elites were in charge. But because they disagreed with each other, and some occasionally had to compete for votes among the masses, there was division and pluralism among the powerful. Democracy was saved. Perhaps so, but there was a glaring problem. Dahl focused only on elites, a general category of officials or public figures ranging from Joe Biden to Gandhi to Martin Luther King, whose power had nothing to do with riches. But he ignored oligarchs, a distinct group also at the top, empowered by wealth, ranging from familiar figures like George Soros to recluses like Timothy Mellon. By leaving the role of oligarchs out of the picture, Dahl could not explain how the rich wield so much political control, nor why wealth was becoming vastly more concentrated into fewer and fewer hands. The puzzling question we must ask is this: why hasn't two centuries, at least, of increasingly free and equal voting prevented us from becoming more unequal? The conclusion I've come to is this: the inability of modern democracy to address wealth inequality is not a flaw. The failure is by design.
2: This is River to River. I'm Ben Kiefer. Today we're listening to my conversation with political scientist Jeffrey Winters, recorded on May 7th, 2026, at the Englert Theater in Iowa City. His new book is titled The Blind Spot: How Oligarchs Dominate Our Democracy.
11: Jeffrey Winters, so many aspects to pick apart there that we can do in the next hour here, and no doubt our audience will have many informed questions that we'll get to in a few minutes. But I wanted to, many surprises in your book. One of them is that, and it's also important because we're celebrating the 250th anniversary of our country this year, but the founders were themselves oligarchs, you say here. And you argue that the Constitution they designed reflected their interests, property protections, indirect elections, the Senate. We talk about many aspects of that, and some people don't understand why the Senate is the way it is. I wonder, in political science, when we go back to the founders, and you say they were all oligarchs, and it was designed to reflect and uphold oligarchy, is that a controversial claim in your field, or is that more or less accepted?
10: I think it's a somewhat controversial claim. If you ask the average American high school student who takes AP history, they will be told that the reason that our second constitution was written, the reason the framers gathered in Philadelphia in 1787, was because there was squabbling among the states and the Articles of Confederation were weak and there were just a lot of problems. The story, that's part of the story. There's no doubt that those things are true. But there's an enormous, important part of the story that isn't mentioned, isn't told. And if I could just tell it briefly, here's what happened. The question we have to ask ourselves is, when they went to Philadelphia in May of 1787, why then? Why exactly then? There had been actually many calls to have a convention, and no one showed up. Six states voted against even holding a convention. Many, many of the leaders in the various states, having just thrown off the British, really didn't want to put a new, powerful government over themselves. So the resistance to holding the convention went on year after year after year. But suddenly, in 1787, the framers did not just gather, they ran to Philadelphia in a panic. Why? Very simple answer. During the 1780s, there was an enormous economic crisis in the United States. That crisis was after the war. It was particularly a debt crisis. I won't go into all the particulars here, but the bottom line is this. Debtors in the United States at that time were having their properties foreclosed on, and something a lot of people don't remember is that the very first prisons in the United States were debtors' prisons. And so if you were in debt and couldn't pay, you were thrown into horrible prisons together with rapists, murderers, and so on, simply because you couldn't pay your debts. What happened is that there were 13 states, half of the states were actually dominated and captured by small farmers. They were very representative of the common people. The other half were dominated by creditors, by oligarchs. And so when the people began to demand relief during this credit crisis, and they didn't want to go, didn't want their land taken, their farm animals, and go end up in debtor's prison, they asked their legislatures for relief. And that's when things like printing paper money happened. Some of you may recall Madison saying, the wickedness of paper money. To us, it doesn't make any sense today. But at the time, printing money was actually something creditors didn't want because they didn't want to be repaid with paper. Well, it turns out that in half of those states, the laws were passed in favor of debtors, and it basically gave creditors a haircut. In the other half of the states, they were called the hard currency states, no relief, no matter what the people did. It's because the creditors were dominant in those states. All of this was unfolding in the 1780s. And why, then, did they gather in Philadelphia? The answer is this. First, the framers looked at what democracy was producing, and their conclusion was there is an excess of democracy in the United States. It is hurting the rich. Alexander Hamilton, Broadway Hamilton, said those words in the convention, too much democracy. We must tamp it down.

0: Combination of these two things so alarmed the oligarchs of the day that they ran to Philadelphia and they said, "We have a pyramidal society, but our democracy is too flat. We need to create a pyramidal democracy that will actually sustain the pyramid of our social and economic distribution." And so they created a house, and the purpose, and that's the only thing the people were allowed to vote on. And then there was a Senate. The Senate's job was to block the house in case the people did anything that was out of control. Then they created a president who could veto if by some incredible possibility something unacceptable to the rich got up. And then finally, five people could block the rest of all of democracy on the Supreme Court. Think of it like a sort of an enormous layered wedding cake of obstacles and safeguards. That laid the foundation for how oligarchy and democracy would coexist in the United States.
1: 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I'm Ben Kiefer. It's River to River from IPR News.
2: Hi, and thanks for tuning in to River to River on IPR News. Today's programming on IPR comes from sustaining members, including Barbara in Clive, Steve in Tripolo, and Gina in Reynolds, who says, "IPR is an essential public service that provides me with reliable information I count on every day." Well, we count on you and all of our sustaining members. So thank you so much. 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Mostly cloudy overnight, could still see some rain. It'll be humid with lows in the upper 60s. For tomorrow, 50% chance of some rain, a high of about 85 degrees, 86 and partly sunny for Saturday, and a slight chance of some rain for Sunday with a high of 81 degrees. 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
1: I'm Ben Kiefer, and today you're listening to an archive edition of our program. Let's get back to more highlights from a recent conversation with political scientist Jeffrey Winters. His new book is titled The Blind Spot: How Oligarchs Dominate Our Democracy.
9: We had a transformational period in the 1970s. The post-war period until 1970 approximately is a period of, well, a low point for the oligarchs, right?
0: Absolutely.
9: And so... take us through in a broad flyover of that time from perhaps the Gilded Age to the current time.
0: That's a great question, Ben, because it also brings up the point of why is it that we're even talking so much about oligarchs right now? I'd love to think that it was because I wrote a book in 2011. It's not the reason. We're talking about it because this is the first time, this moment is the first time since the Gilded Age, not that we've had oligarchy, but it's that it's been this visible. Most of the time, it is actually the invisibility of the relationship between oligarchy and democracy that sustains it and makes it stable. Because the idea is we see so much actual democracy going on that we think, well, we're in a democracy, right? This is working. It's legitimate. We just have to try harder. But when oligarchy becomes incredibly visible,

0: dominant, suddenly people start to say, wait a minute, I'm not sure there's much democracy really functioning here that matters. So the Gilded Age, it was the last time, actually, that oligarchs, which were called then not oligarchs, but robber barons, it's the last time when people were so agitated by the sheer brazenness, the giddiness of power that was being expressed at the time. And there was a reaction to that. There was a backlash. It doesn't go well for oligarchs when they become incredibly visible. It reveals too much, and that causes political problems. So 1894 is a very important year. It was the first time a non-war or non-crisis income tax was imposed. The exemption was so high that it fell only on 1/3 of 1% of the population. The entire Congress and Senate, all the way up to the president, passed what was essentially a tax on the ultra wealthy in response to the Gilded Age. That was what the politics produced. By the way, the very next year, remember I told you the Supreme Court was partly created as a safeguard, struck it down and said it's unconstitutional to tax people with income. It took 18 years, and the only way to fight back was to actually change the Constitution. The 16th Amendment in 1913 allowed us once again to put the income tax in place. And then it was once again introduced only on the very richest. That was the politics that came out of the Gilded Age, a progressive era, an era of democratic effervescence, you might say. Ever since that income tax was put in place, the struggle of oligarchs has been to shift the tax off themselves to the rest of the population and not pay it. Here we are now in this era of what I call in the book, in-your-face oligarchy. So the oligarchs have been there, but thanks to decisions like Citizens United, which basically validates the use of unlimited money in our political system, and thanks to 50 years of incredible victories on the part of oligarchs to reduce their taxes, 91% in the 1950s, 39% now.
1: And we look back at the 1950s as, if there is any era when we would say make America great again, we would point to the 1950s when that tax rate was what?
0: 91%. The highest tax bracket.
1: And we are booming here in the post-war economy.
0: Right. So there were 56 tax brackets. We have 7 today. It's not random that that happens. That's an expression of power, that the system gets changed in that way. Some of you may know the RAND Corporation. It's not a lefty, radical organization. It's very conservative. In 2020, the RAND Corporation did a study, and it asked a simple question. If we just maintain the inequality of 1975, don't change it, just project it forward, what would be the median income in the United States today? 60 to 80% higher than it currently is. They estimated that $55 trillion shifted upward from the bottom 90% to the top 1%. $55 trillion. That's an expression of power. And those successes have made oligarchs feel empowered. They feel it is right. We have more centimillionaires and billionaires running for office. It used to be that you operate through others, through politicians, fund them, get them going, keep them going. Now, the sense of empowerment and entitlement is so high that they're running themselves.
1: Jeffrey, I wanted to make sure we understood who the modern-day oligarchs are, because the part that you read, it's very clear in your book, you separate oligarchs from elites and just rich people, right? There's a big difference in reading your book that we're talking about as few as 1,000 people in this country?
0: Well, oligarchs are a very hard sort of line to draw. Where are they? Think of it as shades of gray going into black. So there's an industry out there that I call the wealth defense industry, and their job, it is a multi-billion dollar industry, and their sole job is to serve the ultra wealthy, to basically make sure they hold on to their wealth and don't pay taxes and there's no redistribution. They set the base group that they serve at $30 million of financial assets. That's the group that has enough money to use wealth to defend wealth. That's sort of the bottom line of where oligarchs start globally. How many of those people are there in the world? The answer, about 250,000. Half of those people are in the United States, 150,000. And half of those 150,000 have 100 million or more, and we have 900 or 1,000 billionaires. And we are close to having our first trillionaire. So that's the contours. The vast majority of oligarchs and the use of money to defend wealth is not visible. The vast majority isn't visible. Some of these actors are household names. And that's actually making a lot of the others nervous. The ones who aren't seen, the ones who are expressing their power and winning battles quietly. So those are who the oligarchs are. And if I can say what oligarchy is, a lot of people think that oligarchy is like democracy. It's rule by the few instead of rule by the many. I don't think that's a good way to understand what oligarchy is. Oligarchy has existed for thousands of years through all kinds of different political systems. It can be with an authoritarian system. It can be with a monarchy. It can be with a democracy. You should understand oligarchy as the politics of wealth defense. It is that.
1: I ran across this. How many oligarchs does it take to screw in a light bulb? Do you know the answer to this?
0: I'm supposed to be an expert on this, but I can't answer.
1: None. Darkness is more favorable to their interests.
0: Wow. I wish I had come up with that.
1: Well, let's do this. And people who've listened to shows that I've done in four audiences before know I like to do applause polls. So I thought we could use, with your help, Jeffrey, an applause poll to see if we have any oligarchs in our audience. I'm going to ask some questions, and you need to be courageous if you are an oligarch, and this applies to you. I have specific questions, you know, in those personality tests in popular magazines, you find out if you're this type of person. Right, okay, so we're finding out who is an oligarch, and clap if you own a yacht. Do you have a person whose entire job is to talk to your other people? Have you ever borrowed money? Not because you needed it, but specifically to avoid paying taxes.
0: Oligarchs do that all
1: the
0: time.
1: Yeah, explain. That's a fascinating one. Why do they do that?
0: So look, in the United States, there are income taxes and there are wealth taxes. It is considered legitimate to tax incomes. And since none of you said you're an oligarch, maybe one or two of you are lying, but since none of you say you're oligarchs, you all get W-2s and your taxes are taken out before you even see the money. Oligarchs understand that income is taxed. They don't take any. Therefore, they don't pay any income taxes. But then you may say, how do they live? How do they buy things? And the answer is, if you have 100 billion shares of Acme Corporation, whatever, you go to a bank, you pledge some of your shares, and you borrow money against your shares. And you don't pay taxes on what you borrow. And then you pay a 4% interest rate on your borrowing. And you keep doing this year after year after year, and you never, ever pay taxes. Now, there's a big debate in the United States, Ben, about possibly having a wealth tax. And some people say, we don't tax wealth. This is America. We tax income. Not true, ladies and gentlemen. What is the number one store of wealth for the average American? Your home. Are you taxed? Your wealth is taxed. Now, that same for an oligarch, but that's the smallest part of their wealth. Their wealth is not taxed. Your property, your store of wealth is reassessed by your county on a regular basis. You don't have to sell it. You are tracked its value. And here's the most vicious part of all, ladies and gentlemen. You are taxed not only on your equity, but your mortgage. You're taxed on the full value of your house. You're taxed on your debt. Isn't that extraordinary? No one is proposing a wealth tax in the United States that taxes the debt of oligarchs. Why do I point this out? Because that industry, Ben, that arose in the 1970s, the wealth defense industry, armies of lawyers and accountants and others whose sole job was to take that incredibly high tax rate and make sure that oligarchs don't have to pay it. Move money offshore, tax shelters, trusts, on and on and on. Lobby Congress for changes in the tax code itself. Put paragraphs into the tax code that work for oligarchs. All of that was done starting in the 1970s, and there is no parallel entity or force that works on behalf of the average citizen. We all pay our taxes, oligarchs don't.
2: 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He's author of the new book, The Blind Spot: How Oligarchs Dominate Our Democracy.
0: I feel like, you know, I've been studying oligarchs for 25 years. If I'm of any use at all, I ought to be able to say something about what would be effective, actually, in doing something about this. I say there's two kinds of politics in history. The politics of the ordinary, that is our everyday, the wheels of politics turn, we all do our part. That's normal politics. And the question is, what is possible during the politics of the ordinary? And there are lots of policies. We had McCain-Feingold, and we've had lots of policies. We've had high tax brackets. We've done better in the past. And so it's important to understand that there are things we can do. But then there's a second kind of politics, and it's called the politics of crisis. And the politics of crisis is very important because it turns out that oligarchs are strongest during the politics of the ordinary. When crises happen, war, deep depressions, tremendous disruptions, oligarchs actually are not at their peak power. They face constraints, and decision makers become much more focused on stabilizing the system than necessarily defending oligarchs. And it is during crises that opportunities exist for us to introduce deep transformative changes that would make a difference. But this is the key thing. And why do I call it the politics of preparation? You cannot formulate those ideas and those transformations and changes at the last minute. You have to actually think them through, design them. And the ideas are going to appear to people as nuts because they're unthinkable during the politics of the ordinary, but they're doable and they're thinkable during the politics of crisis. I put forward a number of quite modest as well as incredibly deep transformations. The modest ones I won't bore you with. Let me tell you a really deep one. Eliminate the Senate.
1: Well,
0: the Senate has one function, to block the House. It has no other function. I would also increase the Supreme Court to 45 people.
1: No joke.
0: No joke. And half the Supreme Court would be chosen by lottery nationally. By the way, the lottery is not for you and me. I can't be a Supreme Court justice. You have to at least have a law degree and served as a judge once. We will also have some who go in, not via the Senate, but via the House, because the Senate will be gone, remember. Why do that? Well, I have a political science department that has 45 people. We are able to deliberate issues in great detail. We are able to consider them, but it's not nine people, five of whom can cancel an entire democracy.
1: Jeffrey, I have to ask, do you also have recommendations that are possible?
0: Right. I called those boring. They're actually not boring. Okay. Let me give you an example of something that is not only possible, but has been done, but recently defeated. I'm going to guess. Clap. I love your clapping thing.
1: Okay.
0: Clap if you have ever heard of the CTA, the Corporate Transparency Act. Clap. Okay. It is one of the most important laws passed in the last 5 to 7 years. No one knows about it. What is the Corporate Transparency Act? Let me explain. Oligarchs in the wealth defense industry are able to operate so effectively for a number of reasons. One is their money and their arrangements are complex. But number two, they are secret, invisible, and hidden. Many of you know that you can form an LLC or a corporation in the United States, in Delaware, Wyoming, and all over the place, where what is called the beneficial owner of the corporation is not known and cannot be known. oligarchs are defended by that non-transparency. In 2021, as part of the Defense Authorization Bill, the Corporate Transparency Act was introduced. Not to go after oligarchs, but because of money laundering and terrorism and all kinds of other... It was a bipartisan decision, and it passed. And what did it say? The CTA said that there are 33 million corporations in the United States. It was targeting shell corporations. And the key question was this: who owns it? Simple. Who is the beneficial owner? This law required a national registry where everyone had to reveal who owned. It was passed, ladies and gentlemen. In 2024, the website was created and the registry began. In 2025, as the Treasury Department was finishing the rules on who would be exempted, this Treasury Department exempted 99.9% of all corporations. No headline, no CNN story. And yet the effect of winning that decision against oligarchs and the protection that was put in place for them all happened off the radar screen. We can do the CTA again. It's still law, ladies and gentlemen. It's just that everyone's exempted from it.
2: 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I'm Ben Kiefer. It's River to River from IPR News.
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2: You're listening to an archive edition of River to River. I'm Ben Kiefer. Let's get back to the rest of my conversation, recorded at the Englert Theater in Iowa City, with political scientist Jeffrey Winters. Winters is author of The Blind Spot: How Oligarchs Dominate Our Democracy. During the evening, we had time for a number of questions from members of the audience.
1: I want to do sort of a lightning round with questions from this audience that have been submitted. So I'll ask you to get right to the kernel. Here we go, okay? It sounds like you would support a pure democracy system, asks someone in our audience. How is the federal government supposed to be stable in a pure democracy?
0: I believe in a representative democracy. So pure democracy, at least as political scientists understand it, it goes all the way back to the Greeks, mobocracy and sort of everything by polling and referendum. So I believe in representative democracy.
1: You've argued this... audience member writes that oligarchy doesn't replace democracy, but often operates alongside of it. For people who care deeply about civic participation, as we do in Iowa City, for local problem solving, what is the most important misconception we should let go of when thinking about how power actually works in democracy shaped by extreme wealth. What don't we get about it?
0: Money is not voice. The Supreme Court in 2011 said that money is voice. It is not. Money is material power. And it is a kind of power that all of us with voice don't have. We must fight back against that incredible... By the way, the reason we're talking about oligarchs today is because that decision opened the floodgate in a way that nothing else had before. But the Supreme Court did it, ladies and gentlemen. And reversing this, are you ready for an amendment to the Constitution?
10: Oh, okay.
1: Was that an applause poll?
0: That was an applause poll.
1: Great question from the audience. Definitely wanted to touch on AI, which we talk about and dissect every day and think, what will it be like in 5 or 10 years? It's on a fast acceleration track. This questioner says, in previous eras, oligarchs needed the labor of the people and could be checked by the people through that need. Say unions, right? Organized labor. Now it looks like AI will displace the need for labor. How can people then check oligarchs in our future, our AI future? Wow, if you can answer that.
0: am I allowed to say I'm completely stumped? I think about AI the same way all of you do. I don't understand what its implications are going to be. I don't understand how, if we're going to replace people, we somehow will not deeply destabilize and tear at the fabric of our society. I don't know how we do that. We have people who think we can. Let me just say this. When I said the politics of preparation and the fact that we might go into crisis, AI might be the source of that crisis. The question is, what will we be ready to do if, God forbid, such a terrible thing happened to our society? So we have not seen the last crisis that is deep and hard for us. The question is, what are we ready to do?
1: Let's talk about war. We're in a war now. War has always been good for certain oligarchs. We know that. Defense contractors, energy interests, financial firms, they move capital in times of instability. Jeffrey, when you look at the U.S.-Israel campaign against Iran, who in your framework is benefiting from this conflict? Who do you see, and do you see oligarchic interests shaping the actual decision to fight?
0: Well, this is going to take us beyond a discussion of oligarchs who are Americans, and I think it takes us into the oligarchs who populate the Middle East. And we've seen that there are monarchies and there are powerful oil interests who very much want this war to completely reshape the Middle East to their benefit, to their wealth accrual benefit. So I would say there are oligarchs all over the world. There's estimated to be about 5,000 billionaires globally. And so I would say those actors, and they're not so visible, they're not so easy to detect, but don't think for a moment that moneyed interests are not involved directly in this conflict.
1: This questioner gets at a point as we near the end of our discussion. We have to know more from you, Jeffrey, your thoughts on where we can go from here, what individuals can do. Here's the question. Now that your audience understand the oligarchy democracy system, how do we change it? Get out of these seats tonight, get up tomorrow, the day after. Do we have any levers? Because we, you know, applaud if you actually, in this whole, after this discussion, if you feel relatively or completely helpless. Are you saying that there is no helplessness, or can we do something to empower ourselves?
0: So, you know, I write about oligarchs, and it can be a pretty depressing topic. You know, when you do it a long time, you wear yourself down. And yet, a friend of mine said something very interesting. He said, you've written this new book. There must still be hope in you. You wouldn't do it if you didn't think that something could be done. And I think there's truth in that. Look, I'm a firm believer in the fact that when people mobilize, when they fight, they do get results. I firmly believe that. But it can only be done when we don't fight on those many societal identity and other kinds of things that separate us. You cannot possibly confront oligarchs if you are constantly fighting with the non-rich among each other, constantly blaming each other, constantly looking for scapegoats. So what kind of politics will it take? It takes a different kind of mindset. What I try to do in my own small way is prime that pump, try people to think in ways that they understand the challenges we confront. And then, you know, at it. And I know that it sounds absolutely impossible to do something about this, but I do think that under the right circumstances, deep change can happen.
1: And you make the point that being aware of where we are in this sort of crescendo toward increasing oligarchical power is important, because when you have a crisis, the Great Depression, you have the oligarchic power decline and perhaps change come. Do you see us on that trend line anywhere where action would at a particular moment, and what we'll be watching for to tell us that the political moment is right for great political change?
0: Yeah, you know, the very fact that all of you are sitting in this room, the very fact that during the last 2 years there has been rallies all over the country regarding fight oligarchy, the fact that it's even being talked about is indicative of change. People are agitated. Let me put it this way. When you watch Bernie Sanders' videos of when he does this fight oligarchy, and he gets up there and he says, you know, the millionaires and the billionaires, you know, and there's inequality in America, the crowd will say, yeah, yeah, boo. But when he says that they're using their wealth power to crush your democratic voice, the crowd is really angry. It's not just the wealth inequality that upsets the people. It is the fact that something very fundamental that they value, which is that one person, one vote matters in terms of how we share power in the system. If you want to upset Americans, that's how you do it. Let me tell you just a small anecdote, Ben. I teach a course at Northwestern called Oligarchs and Elites. I taught it for the first time in 2007. And on the very first day, a Northwestern undergraduate threw down the gauntlet. He said, Russia has oligarchs. The United States has rich people. And what he was saying was that we don't actually have oligarchs. That's something that is associated with the corrupt source of your money. And we don't have that in the United States. Here's what's very interesting. That's kind of a detour in the definition of what oligarchs are. Because since Aristotle and Plato, oligarch has always meant those who are empowered by wealth, full stop, period. And we have now closed that detour. In the United States today, it doesn't matter what the source of your money is or whether it was corrupt, as in Russia. Today, Americans are saying oligarchs are these incredibly visible, ultra-wealthy people who are distorting our democracy. That's where the conversation is. So, Ben, that gives me a sense of optimism that we're focusing on this in a way that we have not in 120 years.
1: I want to hypothetically invite another person on the stage for your benefit, for our benefit. Let's invite, we didn't have any, identify any. I'm not sure there aren't any out there. But if you could ask one oligarch, could sit across from an oligarch on this stage, historical or living, and ask them one question, what would it be? Who would you like to talk to as an oligarch, living or in the past? What would you want to find out? Or have you really plumbed the depths and know everything there is about oligarchs?
0: Can I actually say that because I've studied oligarchs for so long, I actually happen to know a lot of them?
1: You do.
0: And so I've actually gotten to ask them some...
1: And you're not on some hit list.
0: No, no. I don't know if this is embarrassing or not, but they love my oligarchy book. you know, Which makes me think that something went wrong, you know.
1: Did they fact check it for you?
0: Well, yeah, no. Because one of the core arguments of the oligarchy book is that oligarchs, when you have an enormous fortune, you face threats to your fortune, to your wealth. Everyone wants to redistribute from below, from above, or other oligarchs want to take your money. So they all related to this core problem. They all say, yes, it's terrible. My fortune is constantly under threat. So they like that part of the book. They ignored a lot of the other parts. But I've had an opportunity, Ben, to ask them some questions. One of the questions that I have asked is, why do you keep not only accumulating wealth, but making sure that no one can progressively tax you or anything else? Why do you keep doing that, even though you cannot possibly spend even a fraction of this? Why are you doing this? And I must say, the answers are never very satisfying.
1: Because it's fun. Maybe it's fun.
0: Well, you know what? It's bizarre. It's not. They can already buy every yacht and every plane and every property that they want to. They can do that already. It turns out that you and I compare ourselves to somebody down the street who's got something new that we want. So one of the questions in political science and in social psychology is, who are you comparing yourself with? Who are you competing with? Most of us are not comparing ourselves with oligarchs, but oligarchs are comparing themselves with each other. That's the most satisfying answer I've gotten from any of them. Why do you need 100 billion more? Because so-and-so got 100 billion more. And they're drunk with this. I know this is not a satisfying answer at all. You're looking for something much more, you know, sort of horrifying and evil, you know, as a motivation. But these folks aren't just, this is what they do. And they don't like the idea of giving up any of those resources except on the terms they want to do so. And that means, for example, philanthropy, charity, with great fanfare and celebration of what they do. But the idea that we would democratically decide through progressive taxation, you're going to pay the following amounts, and we are democratically going to invest in the following things in society, healthcare, education, and so on. No. And they have the power to say no.
1: Back to our lightning round as we finish up here to get through some more questions. Audience member asks, are both major political parties equally controlled by oligarchs?
0: Absolutely. Both parties are completely bought and paid for by oligarchs. Here's the difference. This is not even close. And it is why over 50 years, although we've had an alteration of Democrats and Republicans, oligarchs have done incredibly well over
1: those 50 years. You need to convince us of that. We're sitting in Johnson County, one of the few remaining liberal counties.
0: The People's Republic of Johnson County, right?
1: But there are Democrats out there going, I agree. Wait a minute, Jeffrey. You just said something that I need to be convinced about.
0: Okay.
1: So both are in the hands of oligarchs.
0: Absolutely. Absolutely. Both parties have served oligarchic interests unflinchingly. Let me give you the results of only the most recent presidential election, just as an example. In 2024, Donald Trump raised $1.5 billion to become president. One third of that, over $500 million, was invested by three individuals. Three gave over $500 million. Kamala Harris raised $2 billion, more than Donald Trump. Her biggest, I don't call them donors, by the way. There is no such thing as a mega donor. These are oligarchs. Donors are people who give things selflessly, like blood. Okay? Okay, that's a donor. Okay? These are political investors. Okay? They're investing their money. Okay. These political, on the Democratic side, so, for example, the very biggest was Elon Musk, $291 million on the Republican side. The second biggest was someone no one's ever heard of, Timothy Mellon, recluse. Nope. You couldn't pick him out of a lineup. In fact, I couldn't, and I study this. Okay? The third one was Miriam Adelson. Those three, over $500 million. On the Democratic side, the biggest donation was around $50 million. So Kamala Harris got many more oligarchic investments that were smaller.
1: Well, thank you for this approximately hour of conversation. And I'm delighted, actually, personally delighted. I found a chink in your oligarchic knowledge armor in the form of the light bulb joke. One more before we go.
0: I'm going to claim it, by the way. I think I'm going to use that.
1: Will you please? No credit to me? Yes. It's not mine. I found it. How many oligarchs does it take to screw in a light bulb? Jeffrey, can't tell you because that information is held in a trust in the Cayman Islands.
2: And that's it for this hour. We've been listening to highlights from a discussion at the Englert Theater in Iowa City on May 7th, 2026. Professor of Political Science Jeffrey Winters of Northwestern University was the invited guest of the Iowa City Foreign Relations Council. Thanks to ICFRC Director Peter Gerlach for inviting IPR to be a partner in this event. IPR producer Samantha McIntosh edited today's program. John Pemble was our technical producer. Catherine Perkins is our executive producer. I'm Ben Kiefer. Thanks for joining us. 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
12: The U.S. recently brokered a peace deal to end the Gaza war. It calls for Hamas to disarm and for the Israeli military to withdraw, but Israeli Prime Minister Benjamin Netanyahu has rejected it.
13: We're talking about a true dismantling, not a fictitious dismantling. We're speaking with the Americans about this subject. They have ideas. Some of them are acceptable to us, and some are unacceptable to us.
12: So what might a realistic path forward look like? To Ahmed Fouad Al-Khatib, a pro-Palestinian anti-Hamas expert, it requires thinking differently.
14: There's so much color and complexity and nuance that unfortunately is not conveyed in the Western press because of the very kind of binary nature of this conflict. You're either pro-Israel or you're pro-Hamas. My goal is to introduce a lot of color and a lot of nuance.
12: I'm Meghna Chakrabarty. Today on Point, Ahmed Fouad Al-Khatib on his vision for peace. Stay with us.
15: Live from NPR News in Washington, I'm Ryland Barton. Lawmakers and families are raising concerns about poor conditions aboard the USS Abraham Lincoln. The aircraft carrier has been at sea for a record 240 days and has played a major role in the Trump administration's war in Iran. Independent military news outlets report that sailors have attempted to jump from the carrier. NPR has not confirmed those accounts. The U.S. military said in a statement tonight that a sailor fell overboard earlier this month and was quickly rescued. Steve Walsh from member station WHRO has more.
16: Being out at sea takes a toll on sailors. Normally, they would come into port after a month or so to resupply and let sailors spend time off the ship. The war with Iran has made that impossible. Shortly after the war began in late February, Iran attacked the Navy's main hub in the region in Bahrain. This has meant the Navy has not been able to use its traditional supply hub in the region. Instead, they've had to scramble to find ways to keep ships stocked.
15: Steve Walsh from WHRO reporting. The White House says more than 40 countries have been helping importers evade tariffs. It's now vowing to crack down on mostly Chinese-made goods it says are being falsely labeled as coming from another country. NPR's Emily Fang has more.
17: White House trade advisor Peter Navarro says the potential trade fraud could amount to between $40 to $75 billion a year in lost customs revenue transshipped mostly from China through other countries to the U.S.
18: For example, the Southeast Asia, Vietnam, Cambodia, Malaysia, Indonesia, the Philippines. It goes there because it's nearby.
17: Transshipment has long been an issue, but the U.S. has not boosted tariff enforcement funding substantially. The Department of Justice has a trade fraud division, but it has been understaffed for years. And Customs and Border Protection, which does most of the initial screening when a shipment enters the U.S., has been racing to hire and train import specialists. Emily Fang, NPR News, Washington.
15: A federal judge has dismissed a Trump administration lawsuit against Harvard that claimed the university didn't do enough to protect students from anti-Semitism on campus. NPR's Janaki Mehta reports.
19: The lawsuit, filed back in March, claimed that after the war in Gaza began, Harvard had turned, quote, a blind eye to anti-Semitism and discrimination against Jews and Israelis, unquote. Now Judge Richard Stearns of the U.S. District Court in Massachusetts has dismissed the lawsuit, saying its claims of anti-Semitism were, quote, too isolated and, quote, devoid of any factual allegations, unquote, to prove that Harvard was out of compliance with civil rights laws. While this is a win for Harvard, which has been in a years-long battle with the Trump administration, Harmeet Dhillon, the Assistant Attorney General for Civil Rights at the U.S. Department of Justice, told NPR, quote, we disagree with the ruling and are assessing next steps, unquote, adding that the Justice Department is actively investigating anti-Semitism nationwide. Janaki Mehta, NPR News.
15: You're listening to NPR News from Washington. Tennessee and Oklahoma put inmates to death within 30 minutes of each other today, and Alabama followed hours later. It was the first time in nearly 16 years that three executions were carried out in the U.S. on the same day. Florida executed two men on the same day in July and has put 31 prisoners to death since the start of 2025. Officials say Europe's fifth summer heat wave is lasting longer than the deadly heat wave of 2003 that killed tens of thousands of mostly elderly people. NPR's Eleanor Beardsley says people are exhausted and fearful for the future.
20: Clara Martin is walking her tiny dog Rocky down a searing Paris street. I always take the sidewalk in the shade and avoid the sun as much as possible, she says. Like most Parisians, she doesn't have air conditioning. Martin keeps the shutters closed all day and lives in front of a fan.
21: No.
20: She says even 20 years ago, she would have never imagined these kinds of temperatures. The thermometer is topping 40 degrees Celsius, that's 104 degrees Fahrenheit across France, for the fifth time this summer. Severe drought conditions have sparked destructive wildfires. Europe is warming twice as fast as any other continent because of its proximity to the Arctic, where glaciers are melting and the land is now absorbing instead of reflecting the heat and sun. Eleanor Beardsley, NPR News, Paris.
15: An ancient bridge traditionally associated with Emperor Nero has reemerged from Rome's Tiber River as exceptionally low water levels expose parts of the historic structure. Archaeologists say the bridge may actually have been built under his uncle, Emperor Caligula. This is NPR News from Washington.
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12: This is On Point. I'm Meghna Chakrabarty. Ahmed Fuad Al-Khatib is a resident senior fellow at the Atlantic Council, a Washington, D.C. think tank. He is Palestinian and grew up in Gaza City. Though he lives in Washington now, as a boy, Ahmed was almost killed by an Israeli airstrike when he was in Gaza City. In the current war that's been going on since Hamas's October 7th attack against Israel, more than 30 of his relatives still in Gaza have been killed by the Israeli military. Now, these experiences have shaped his view of the Israeli-Palestinian conflict, though perhaps not in the way you'd expect. Ahmed has a new book and memoir. It's called Hamas and Its 2 Million Hostages, where he says that not only has two decades of Hamas's rule in Gaza stifled hope and possibility for his people because of what he calls Hamas's, quote, cold calculation that victory against Israel depends on sacrificing the lives and livelihoods of more than 2 million Gazans. He also says that any way forward for the Palestinian people requires recognizing Israel. And he joins us now. Ahmed Fuad Al-Khatib, welcome to On Point.
3: Great to be with you. Thank you.
12: So I'd actually just like to start with your boyhood, if we could, to get to know more about your experiences. What was life like when you were growing up in Gaza City?
3: One of the things that I like to always share about Gaza is that it's a very complicated, complex place with immense beauty and immense meaning for its people. The beaches, the food, the family connections, even with all the hardships that we experience, even with all the challenges. So many amazing formative memories were formed in Gaza. I got to experience the tail end of the Oslo process with the hope and optimism that that entailed of flying into the newly established Gaza International Airport on board the newly created Palestinian Airlines. I got to see my family obtain our first cell phone, our first landline that were provided through a Palestinian telecommunications company. I got to experience the renaissance, if you will, that Gaza was experiencing with the industrial zone in northern Gaza, the hope, the feeling that we really were marching towards statehood with all the state institutions that were being created. And then I also got to experience the fear and the terror and the trauma associated with the second intifada and the violence, both as far as the Israeli bombardment and the escalation of confrontations with the Israeli side, but also how that translated internally in terms of the Palestinian society, in terms of the rise of Hamas, in terms of what that meant for the collapse of the peace process. And so Gaza is a beautiful place that meant so much to me, so much to my family, even though we experienced so much suffering and hardships there.
12: Okay, so there's a lot that you said I want to come back to, but I did mention at the beginning here that when you were 11, you experienced an Israeli airstrike. Can you tell us about that?
3: Yes, so I was walking home. I went to UNRWA schools. UNRWA is, of course, the not-so-controversial UN refugee agency that everybody talks about right now. But I grew up in the UNRWA system, and we were walking home from school to my household. We walked approximately 3 kilometers every day to and from school each way. And I started walking faster than a group of 3 friends of mine. And about 2 minutes, this was in November of 2001 when I was 11 years old, 2 minutes after walking faster and wishing to just get home sooner, there was an Israeli airstrike, a very massive one using a fighter jet, perhaps an F-16 or an F-15, that struck a Palestinian Security Forces building. I panicked. I knew that they had just, I turned around and I knew that they had been right by the site when it was hit. And instead of running away from the blast area, I actually ran towards it. And I was trying to look for them. Of course, there was a lot of other people rushing to the site. And unfortunately, while I was in there looking, trying to locate them, there was a follow-on airstrike that commenced, and I was right next to the building when it was hit. And The concussive wave of the blast caused me permanent hearing damage in my left ear that's still with me to this day. And I lost two of my friends in that airstrike, Rajab and Muhammad. So that was the kind of, it planted the seed for me that I really had to get out of Gaza. I felt so threatened by the trajectory of events. And I also began learning English. And I became one of the top speakers, actually, of English in the Gaza Strip. And I knew that English was going to help me escape Gaza and seek a better life, even temporarily outside of the coastal enclave.
12: So you decided, as you said, you had to get out of Gaza. And you managed to leave, what, 4 years later in 2005?
3: Precisely. I was 15 years old and came to the U.S. as an exchange student. It was a post-9/11 initiative to build cultural bridges and bring young Muslim and Middle Eastern students to the United States for high school exchange, live with a host family, and then supposedly return to your native homeland and build cultural bridges. Upon doing so, I attempted to return in the summer of 2006 in June, but that was when Hamas went ahead and carried out a very, very, very miniaturized October 7th attack in which it conducted a cross-border attack into Israel, abducted Gilad Shalit, a young Israeli soldier, and brought him back into Gaza. That started a mini war that actually got the borders closed for many months. And I was stuck in Egypt. I couldn't get back to my homeland.
12: So you tried to, but couldn't get back. Okay. Now, I understand, just going back for one second, Ahmed, there's a story about something that your father told you when you left in 2005?
3: I'm wondering if you're referring to my uncle. He was one of the last people that I saw. I mentioned him in my book.
12: Uncle, sorry, my mistake.
3: No problem. I left Gaza 1 month before the withdrawal of Israeli settlements, or what was known as the disengagement. And this was the pulling out by then Israeli Prime Minister Ariel Sharon of all the Jewish-only settlements out of the Gaza Strip. Many believe in pursuit of peace. Others argue it might have been part of a double-sided plan to forestall the establishment of a Palestinian state. Regardless, it was a time of immense optimism, immense hope, immense possibilities that Gaza could become a role model, if you will, for what happens when the Palestinian people obtain their freedom, their ability to self-govern. And I saw my uncle Riyad, who was a day laborer in Israel. Day laborers were very big in the 80s and especially in the 1990s, so much so that the joke in the 1990s was that Gazans occupied Israel because so many Gazans were working in Israel, not just as construction workers. They worked in property management. They worked in agriculture. They worked in textile factories. They worked in restaurant services. And these weren't just like day jobs, make money and get out. Over time, they became a window through which Palestinians and Israelis could gain an understanding, if you will, of each other. And they developed lasting bonds and lasting relationships. When the Second Intifada of 2000 began, most of those day laborers lost the ability to work, and a large number of them developed severe psychological, not to mention financial issues, because they just ended up being stuck at home. And that was my uncle Riyad. So he was one of the last people. He was my dad's youngest brothers. He's the last person I saw in Gaza. And he said, inshallah, when you come back a year later, the withdrawal would have happened and things will be much better, and I'll go back to working in Israel. Sadly, not only will I not go back to Gaza a year later, not only will the withdrawal not proceed as anticipated, but in 2023, my uncle Riyad was killed in an Israeli airstrike that destroyed our family neighborhood and rendered him to mushy tissues and human remains that were under the rubble for approximately 2 weeks before we pulled out any of his remains.
12: You know, I'm sorry, I mentioned your father because I thought in an op-ed that you wrote, you had attributed that story to your father. It was from, am I mistaken about that?
3: I mentioned other stories about my father bringing, I mean, my dad, he had a great influence on me as far as maintaining political independence. And I grew up in a politically independent family. And I mentioned that in the book. I've mentioned that in multiple op-eds. A lot of people have curiosity about what was potentially different about my upbringing that didn't allow me to either be a part of the Hamas narrative or fall for some of the jingoistic nationalism of the PA or Fatah or the PLO. And I've often attributed that to my father in my upbringing in Gaza. Of course, over the past two decades, my father passed away 6 years ago in Gaza.

0: He was part of our mosque community, the very mosque that I wrote about extensively in this book. And actually, when he passed, right before he passed away, he told my mother that he was actually surprised. He told her two things. Number one, that Hamas had tried multiple times to recruit him, and that he did not want to do that. And he tried very politely. You have to be polite with these people to say no. He was like, "I'll consult for you if you insist, but no, I really don't want to be a part of your apparatus." And number two is he confided in my mom that he, with his own eyes, because he, in for really pious Muslims, you have to pray the late evening and the early morning prayers in the mosque to really prove your piety, and they took note of that. But he, with his own eyes, confided in my mom that he saw weapons stored at our
1: Wow.
0: mosque.
1: Wow.
0: And
1: Ahmed, hang on
0: he.
1: here for just a second. Forgive me for interrupting, but we do have to take a quick break and we will pick this up right when we come back. This is On Point.

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3: You're back with On Point. I'm Meghna Chakrabarty, and Ahmed Fuad Al-Khatib joins us today. He's a senior fellow at the Atlantic Council. He co-founded and directs the Realign for Palestine, an Atlantic Council project that's aiming to change entrenched narratives around the Israeli-Palestinian conflict or discourse. He's also author of the new book and memoir, Hamas and Its 2 Million Hostages, and Ahmed grew up in Gaza City. A little bit later, Ahmed will obviously talk about sort of the latest in the attempts to broker a peace deal that the United States is trying to broker between Israel and Hamas. We'll get to that later, but understanding sort of your thinking about this moment and how you arrived there is really important. So you were telling us how your father had told your mother that in the very mosque where he prayed in Gaza, this is, I guess, even after Hamas had tried to recruit him, that he saw that the Hamas was storing weapons in the mosque.
4: Precisely that. And in fact, this is only something that my mom shared with me 2 years ago, long after he passed away, and only after October 7th, he shared with her his pleasant surprise that thus far the mosque had not been targeted by the Israeli military. And he was very concerned that this was kind of a violation of the sanctity of the place, because it's not supposed to be. I mean, he's a very committed Muslim man. He was, but he didn't really think that it was appropriate to mix Hamas's activities that they call resistance, which unfortunately for Hamas meant free license to abuse and use all forms of infrastructure. He felt that that was really inappropriate, but he didn't really have anyone else to share that with except for my mother.

0: either.
1: Yeah. Okay. So, Ahmed, you're going to have to forgive me because there's so much I want to cover with you that I might sort of push us along. But if there's a moment you want to stick with and go deeper, by all means, do. I oftentimes feel frustrated with the minimal amounts of time that we have in these conversations. But so given the story of your life, as you've just told us, growing up in Gaza City, being, trapped in Israeli airstrike when you're 11, leaving when you were, what, 15, 16, and being unable to come back. Subsequently, not only your father, but your uncle, 30 members of your family, having been killed in the Israel war in Gaza since October 7th. I mean, these are the stereotypical pieces that when people put them together, they think, well, Ahmed would be very supportive of quote unquote resistance, of Hamas's attempts to resist Israeli occupation. And yet, how would you describe, simply put, your view of what Hamas is?
0: Well, I mean, the very day of when I came back to the United States, thanks to the support of human rights and peace activists, and really saved my life and enabled me to be here, I've started applying for political asylum. There was a risk because I spoke English. Hamas had approached me when I was a boy in Gaza, and also the program I participated in was a novelty, and it was under a lot of suspicion by Hamas and others. The very day that Hamas took over the Gaza Strip violently was June 14th, 2007, which is the very day that I had my asylum interview in the United States. I was 17 at the time, and I was actually the first Palestinian from Gaza to receive asylum in the United States, political asylum, that is, in the United States because of Hamas's control. I mean, that's a very grim milestone, but to me, that basically tells you everything there is to know about how Hamas's rise to power, Hamas's ascent to the control of the Gaza Strip, both in terms of the last 20 years, but also their rise in starting in the late 80s, has really been nothing short of a catastrophe, a modern day catastrophe for the Palestinian people. It had radicalized the society, moved the Overton window, reduced democratic aspirations. It had undermined a fragile yet viable Oslo peace process. It had done everything it could to turn Gaza not into the crown jewel of the Palestinian people's and the pride and joy of self-governance, of Palestinian arts, culture, overlooking the Mediterranean, an airport and a seaport, and a compelling example of what an occupation-free West Bank would look like. But Hamas very much so was a gift to the far right in Israel. It was a gift to anti-Palestinian forces in Israeli society. And so that is not hard to register and construct, especially when you see it up close.
1: But of course, as you know, one of the most impassioned counterarguments to what you just said, which we hear all the time, for example, just last year, the Palestinian envoy to India, Abdullah Abu Shawesh, was quoted as saying that, quote, "We will not accept anyone to designate Hamas or label Hamas as a terrorist organization because we, the Palestinian Fatah movement, exercise the right, and this is our right according to international law, to resist the military occupation of Israel." Long story short, the counterargument is that were it not for decades of the brutality of Israeli occupation in Gaza, that Hamas would have had no emotional or political foothold to begin this rise. So it's not Hamas that's the problem, it's Israel.
0: And if I had a penny for every time I hear that, and the good news is that so many Palestinians in Gaza and elsewhere, but especially in Gaza, think and believe exact and will tell you exactly what I'm about to say. But just real quickly, I have to emphasize something of the utmost importance. And this is why I do what I do. This is why I speak up despite immense personal cost and risk. This is why I wrote this short book. This is why I'm even relevant. Is that there's a total disconnect in the discourse, the pro-Palestine discourse, the Palestinian national identity and how it's manifested abroad, how it's communicated to the outside world, between the diaspora, between whether it means in the West Bank, whether it means in the Arab and Muslim world, whether it means the Palestinian Americans or Palestinians in Europe or elsewhere, versus the people of Gaza, the Palestinian people in Gaza, those who have to deal with the consequences of Hamas. So it is very easy to be pro-Hamas when you don't have to deal with the consequences. It's very easy to pontificate these lofty ideas about resistance and to also recycle these tired old points about why Hamas is relevant, etc. It's very simple. Hamas is an inorganic component of the Palestinian society. It rose on the backs of a wave of Islamism in the Arab and Muslim world, especially in Egypt and in Saudi Arabia, beginning in the late 70s and early 80s. This metastasized into an organization that infiltrated the society, a society in need, a society, yes, under direct military occupation, but a society that was historically very secular, that was historically not leaning towards Islamism and from the river to the sea to establish an Islamic state for all. Hamas used social welfare, they used social services, then they used the mosques, then they used the educational services, the kindergartens, the private schools to entrench themselves and build a network that by the time they launched officially in 87, then they leveraged this infrastructure for the so-called armed resistance narrative. Now, what is the armed resistance narrative? And this is unfortunately where it took the Palestinian president almost a year or a year and a half or to condemn October 7th and to condemn Hamas, even though I know I've spoken to President Abbas in the past. Like, the Palestinian Authority, they despise Hamas. They hate Hamas. They're enemies. They're mortal enemies of Hamas. But what Hamas has done is they've shifted the Overton window of what is acceptable discourse in the Palestinian society. And that's why you hear this ambassador and many others unwilling to condemn Hamas, unwilling to condemn terrorism, unwilling to condemn the taking of women and children as hostages, and unwilling to condemn the basic fact, which is that October 7th isn't about decades of Israeli occupation or Israeli militarism. October 7th is a narrow decision by two, forgive the expression, psychopaths, Sinwar and Leif, two leaders within Hamas who actually didn't even consult the rest of the organization. So it's very difficult to hear these justifications.
1: Well, we're going to talk a little bit later, Ahmed, about how these kinds of things that you say make many, many people believe that you're just a flat out Israel apologist. I'll get
0: or
1: to
0: a
1: that.
0: Zionist.
1: Or Zionist. I'll get to that. I'll get to that in a moment. But there are things that you write about in the book that I want to probe more, because, again, the title is Hamas and its 2 million hostages. I would also, I have some examples of how you make that case, but also I want to broaden it into how it's not just Hamas and its 2 million hostages, but Hamas and Israel and their 2 million hostages. So first and foremost, this is a little bit of tape. You know it well. It's of Ismail Haniyeh, who was assassinated by Israel in July of 2024, former leader of Hamas. He had been interviewed several years ago about a story regarding a possible $15 billion offer of aid that Hamas had received to develop the Gaza Strip, particularly an airport. And I believe you said you were actually either directly or indirectly involved with this. And he called the offer from, it came from, quote unquote, superpowers. So we'll hear a little bit of what Haniyeh said about this $15 billion offer to develop Gaza, and I will provide a translation. So Haniyeh says, the idea was to build an airport and a seaport and to launch economic projects in the Gaza Strip. We told them, that's excellent. We actually want that. We want a seaport and an airport. We want the blockade on the Gaza Strip lifted. That is a Palestinian demand. But then he goes on and he says, but the question remained, what was the price? What was the trade-off? Naturally, the price was something like disbanding the faction's military wings, the resistance, and integrating them into the police force, turning them into police officers. Of course, we categorically rejected that. We could not accept such a trade-off. Tell me about the significance of this, Ahmed.
0: This is Hamas in a nutshell. This tells you that, I mean, first of all, I want to be clear about something. I have zero interest in defending Israel. I am not Israel's lawyer. I have no doubts in my mind about the extent to which Hamas was a useful idiot for the far right in Israel. I know that Prime Minister Netanyahu.
1: We'll get to this, Ahmed. We will absolutely get to this because I've got.
0: But
1: some...
0: I wanted to qualify because. But this is why the whole blockade narrative, to me, is kaput. This video, this audio, to the listeners, this should render the whole narrative that Gaza was inherently the product of an Israeli design that refused to see it develop, that refused to see it become something prosperous, just because Israel is inherently against any form of Palestinian evolution or success or development. That narrative is completely false. It is inaccurate. I have been in these rooms, even as a young man. 10 years ago, I tried to build an internationally run Israeli-approved airfield. And I had an army of engineers. And this wasn't just an idea. This was a full detailed plan. And it began as a humanitarian airport. It began as all, and it could evolve into being a Palestinian-run airfield. Same thing with seaports, same thing with so many ideas that were floated. All Hamas had to do was to relinquish the idea of armed resistance in Gaza, because guess what? The Israelis no longer control Gaza directly. They pulled out their settlements. Yes, Israel controls the space, the airspace, and the territorial waters, but though naturally Israel is going to do that until there's negotiation on what does that look like? Is it temporary international management that transitions to Palestinian control? So, like, of course Israel wasn't going to pull out of Gaza and immediately hand everything over. These things are gradual. They're gradual in Lebanon. They're gradual in multiple conflict zones around the world where the warring parties come to a gradual phased implementation agreement. So this clip by Ismail Haniyeh exposes the idea that Israel sealed, locked the key, that locked the Gaza Strip and threw away the key. Israel had every interest for its own purposes in seeing Gaza evolve and develop, even though it had some in Israel had their own designs for the West Bank. So why is Hamas bragging about the fact that they arrested Gaza's development for the sake of resistance that, guess what, now they're disarming? And I know we'll talk about that later, but now they're disarming. Now they're giving that up. What has the last 20 years achieved? Do you know that Gaza has actually received over the last 20 years more aid and development money per capita than any other conflict zone in the entire world? And I actually think that that's part of what entrenched Hamas's rule. And where has that gone? What has that achieved except for more wars, more blockade, more loss of land, more tunnels, more rockets? And we've come full circle now, 20 years later, where Hamas is basically defeated. The armed resistance narrative has failed to achieve what kind of freedom or liberty have we gained from Hamas's 20-year project? Whereas negotiations in the 1990s that Hamas called treacherous, that so many academics and journalists and activists in the Western world and in the U.S. and on college campuses say, oh, it's weak, it's treacherous, you're a sellout for engaging in that, actually achieved. We got Palestinian passport, we got an airport, etc. So this tells you everything you need to know about why has Gaza been under a blockade. And this isn't in defense of Israel, but of any country that has a terrorist organization on its border that says, I'm gonna shoot rockets and build tunnels and smuggle weapons. And then October 7th is the kind of like to prove it right. Any country, Israel or Saudi Arabia or Egypt, are going to impose restrictions on this territory until that threat is eliminated.
1: Well, and also, again, Haniyeh has been very public, had been, because he was assassinated again by Israel, but he had been very public about his full knowledge of, you know, the cost of October 7th on the people of Gaza. I mean, for example, in a televised address in 2024, Ismail Haniyeh actually directly said that the blood of women, children, and the elderly were useful to Hamas. Here's what he said. Hania said, quote, I have said this before and I will say it again, the blood of children, women, and the elderly. I am not saying this blood is calling for your help. We are the ones who need this blood. So it awakens within us the revolutionary spirit, so it awakens in us resolve, so it awakens within us the spirit of challenge and pushes us to move forward. End quote. Ahmed, when we come back, I want to talk about with you the other part of who has taken the 2 million people of Gaza hostage. We talked about Hamas. You keep saying Israel, but I want more specifically to hear your thoughts about Benjamin Netanyahu. So we'll be right back. This is On Point.

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7: You're back with On Point. I'm Meghna Chakrabarty, and Ahmed Fuad Al-Khatib joins us today. He's a resident senior fellow at the Atlantic Council and co-founder and director of Realign for Palestine. It's a Atlantic Council project that's aiming to change entrenched narratives about Israel and Palestine. And he's also the author of Hamas and its 2 million hostages. He grew up in Gaza City. So, Ahmed, we talked about, you know, your view of how Hamas not only, as you said, moved the Overton window, but really radicalized the Palestinian people. And also we had that example of the $15 billion offer that Hamas got to develop a seaport and an airport in Gaza and rejected it. So how you see Hamas as having very actively prevented the positive development of Gaza. And again, I'm very taken by the title of your book, Hamas and its 2 million hostages, because you said that you don't think it's in Israel's self-interest at all to keep Hamas or to have Hamas right on its border, except there seems to be a lot of evidence Prime Minister Benjamin Netanyahu does actually see it in his interest or his view of Israel's self-interest to even go so far as support Hamas. And none of this will be news to you, Ahmed, but I do want to explain to listeners what I'm talking about. In 2024, there was a documentary released called The Bibi Files. It's by Alexis Bloom and Alex Gibney. They had received more than 1,000 hours of leaked interrogation footage. These are Israeli police interrogations of Prime Minister Benjamin Netanyahu in association with his corruption charges, the anti-corruption cases that are pending against the prime minister in Israel. So he was interrogated by Israeli police about this. And in this footage, there are recordings of Netanyahu talking about his secret ties to a, quote, sworn enemy. He says, "We may have not lit the fire, but we control the heights of the flames." So here's a little bit of that interrogation footage. So Prime Minister Netanyahu is telling Israeli police, quote, "This is confidential and can't be leaked, okay? We have neighbors here, sworn enemies. I'm constantly passing them messages. I confuse them, mislead them, lie to them, and hit them over the heads." And what that's seemingly in reference to is the alleged Netanyahu-coordinated funding of Hamas through Qatar. So here's another clip from the Bibi Files in 2024, where experts describe how Benjamin Netanyahu was allegedly helping Hamas.
8: At the same time that he was under investigation, he arranged for Hamas to receive $35 million every month from Qatar.
9: Netanyahu can't give the money by himself. Israel will not give money to the Hamas. You cannot even transfer this money through banks, because even the banks don't want to cooperate. So you, the Israeli prime minister, needs to beg this small and very rich country, Qatar, to give money to our enemy.
7: And the BB Files documentary then has photographs of alleged literal suitcases full of cash that they say went from Qatar to Hamas at the behest of Prime Minister Netanyahu. And in the documentary, they even show actual documents where the experts insist that the Qataris knew that Prime Minister Netanyahu would lie about this. So they allegedly had him put it in writing. Ahmed, talk about this, because I think this is a major part of the story, again, that gets obfuscated because there's so much focus on Hamas and its brutality, but that the sitting prime minister of Israel allegedly here has done everything he can to prop up Hamas through all of this.
10: Well, and the problem is not just that this gets obfuscated. The problem here is that this alone should have actually been reason to delegitimize Hamas from the get-go. Anybody who ever believed that Hamas is a real resistance organization, how can a real supposed resistance organization be propped up and supported by a right-leaning prime minister of Israel who has some of the most fascistic figures in his government? How can that alone not be cause for dismissing Hamas? But the short story here is that I strongly believe that after Hamas took over through the elections and physically took over the Gaza Strip, Netanyahu found it very convenient to indirectly guide Hamas towards the abyss of let's actually prevent Gaza from being developed. Let's turn Gaza into a mini North Korea. Let's actually have Gaza be not the role model for successful Palestinian self-governance, but the role model for why we should never cede any more territories to the Palestinians. We should never evacuate any settlements from the West Bank. In fact, we should expand the Jewish-only settlements in the West Bank to make sure that we permanently kill the prospect of the two-state solution. And in a way, Hamas was never about the two-state solution. So it had a tactical alliance with Netanyahu because Hamas, I mean, both Netanyahu and Hamas are two different sides in a sense of like the river to the sea narrative of Netanyahu wants Israel to reign supreme from the River Jordan to the Mediterranean Sea, same with Hamas. And so it was very much so a tactical alliance. He created a monster that he believed, or I should say he didn't create a monster. He emboldened a monster. Hamas precedes Netanyahu, but he emboldened and negotiated and maneuvered around the monster.
7: And funded, apparently.
10: And with billions of dollars in Qatari funds. And by the way, the Qataris would never dare do this on their own. They're housing the biggest U.S. airbase in the region. The Qataris are basically tools of U.S. foreign policy and their own aspirations in the region. So they, too, had a convergence of interests because that's their bread and butter, is talking to the groups like the Taliban, like Hamas, like even elements of al-Qaeda to get hostages out. So that is the issue with Prime Minister Netanyahu on October 7th, is that we've known for years that if you're going to pump Hamas full of billions of dollars, they're not, and they've already said no to an airport, and they've already said no to a seaport. What were they going to do with this money? Mm. They were going to train, they were going to build tunnels and attack eventually.
7: So here is the grotesque truth. The grotesque truth is that on the one side, there's Hamas, who has obviously, as you've laid out, you believe no true interest in helping the actual people of Gaza, though they have been in power in Gaza for 20 years. On the other side, you have Prime Minister Benjamin Netanyahu, who sees Hamas as a politically expedient tool. I mean, the quote of him saying to Israeli police that we didn't start the fire, but we can control the height of the flames is truly damning. But in the middle, you have the people of Gaza, 2+ million people who are essentially trapped in this meat grinder, to put it bluntly, of radicalism and sort of political nihilism. But these are the two groups that the U.S. is ostensibly trying to broker a peace plan with. Neither side has any actual interest in peace. I mean, the fact that Netanyahu rejected the latest proposal comes as a surprise to no one. I think maybe the greater surprise is that Hamas said yes, but the proposal doesn't actually even really require Hamas to do that much. So where do you go? Where do you go if both sides in a negotiation, they actually have the same interest, which is no peace?
10: Well, and I will gladly share that, but just real briefly, the most important thing, there's a narrative component to this that I think a narrative takeaway. Like, do I think that Israel bears responsibility for what has gone on in Gaza before October 7th and since? Absolutely. I mean, I 100%, that's undeniable. However, just because someone set a trap for you doesn't mean you walk right into it. If you see a bear trap right in front of you, you don't walk right into it and say, oh, my God, they set a trap for me. Similarly, my thesis, my point is that within the imbalance of power dynamics between Israel and the Palestinians, who are much more disadvantaged on every metric of power, there very much so still is space for Palestinian agency, responsibility, and accountability. And that is not blaming the Palestinians, that is not blaming the victims, that is not a form of self-hatred, as some of my detractors say. To me, that's actually the first step in empowering the Palestinian people, recognizing that Palestinian people, specifically their leadership, specifically Hamas, made a series of choices to squander the 2005 withdrawal, to militarize Gaza, to basically get in bed with Prime Minister Netanyahu and enable the far right in Israel, and finally to launch the deadliest single day attack on the Jewish people, and thereby triggering the worst catastrophic episode for the Palestinian people in contemporary history. So that promotion of agency is what's missing from the discourse. It's what's missing from the pro-Palestine activism groups. It's missing from a lot of Palestinian American diaspora communities, from even Palestinians in the land, mainly in the West Bank. But it's also missing from the intellectual discussion. As far as the deal itself, I actually think Hamas very much so recognizes that it has hit a dead end. It's looking regionally at a weakened Iran, at an isolated Hezbollah. It's looking at basically a Qatar that can no longer pump it full of billions of dollars. It's looking at catastrophe. The international community isn't pumping a penny in Gaza with Hamas in control. And so they realize that the era of armed resistance as we've known it before October 7th is very much so over. So that's on one end. On the other end, we saw remarks from the Trump administration that they're not surprised by Netanyahu's rejections of the deal. They said verbatim, the quotes, according to Israeli media, that the Trump officials are not bothered because they understand this is electioneering, this is messaging, this is posturing. But Israel, too, is very much so, while it retains control of almost 70% of Gaza, it has a full and complete domination over Gaza. It's also out of options. The elusive complete victory that Prime Minister Netanyahu promised for 3 years is not here, and it's not going to be here. As much as I, too, would like to see Hamas decimated and destroyed, this is very much so the only viable path in which you have something in the middle of what we did in Iraq in 2003 as the United States de-Ba'athification, where we said zero remnants of the old regime whatsoever, and what in the last 10 months, since the ceasefire in October 2025, Jared Kushner and Steve Witkoff and elements of the Trump administration tried to bribe Hamas through other ways, in a different way. And it's like, been there, done that, guys.
7: So you see, the only viable path, meaning the current path that the Trump administration is on in trying to broker this peace, is that what you're saying?
10: Very much so. As far as disarmament and partial reintegration of elements of Gaza's administration, Hamas the government, is separating Hamas the government from Hamas the terror entity, from the casual members of Hamas.
7: Okay, but if this is, in your view, the only viable path, then that path, neither party can take a step forward in that path concretely for as long as Prime Minister Netanyahu is still in office.
10: Well, that's conceivably the case, although, I mean, we have to keep something in mind, whether it's Prime Minister Netanyahu, whether it's Yair Lapid, whom I saw speak at the Atlantic Council a couple of weeks ago, came and spoke to us, whether it's Naftali Bennett, whether it's anybody. There is very much so only cosmetic differences between all the viable candidates or Gadi Eisenkot. Only cosmetic differences as far as the core security philosophy and apparatus, like systemic approach to Gaza between all the candidates. There is messaging and comms and public relations differences. And I think I would welcome a new Israeli government where you don't have ministers talking about just slaughtering the people or forcibly expelling them or starving them and getting them to leave under the guise of voluntary migration. I think that's a helpful first step. But beyond that, all of them are going to insist on continued Israeli control that will only gradually recede after verifiable. There's nothing to trust about Hamas, as Nikolai Mladenov, whom I know personally, the head of the Board of Peace, verifiable measures that ensured Hamas's disarmament, the dismantling of the tunnels, and that areas gradually get taken over by a new Palestinian police apparatus and the international security force.
7: Ahmed, unfortunately, we only have 2 minutes left, and there's one last thing that I do at least want to touch on with you. We mentioned at the top is the criticisms that you have received, seemingly from all corners, but especially from supporters of Palestinians who are in the West, okay? Because I believe that there's some new article that was written about you that claims that you're being paid $30 million by Israel to promote genocide, that others call you one of those Palestinians who is so self-hating they support Israel, even as you have actually, you know, frequently you've said, well, you believe that Hamas are bloodthirsty terrorists. You've also said openly that you believe that Prime Minister Netanyahu is a war criminal. And yet people have threatened your life. They've threatened your wife and children, although you don't have a wife and child. I just wonder what your message is to, you know, especially in the United States. There's a whole cohort of folks here right now who are ascending in power who look at Palestinian quote unquote resistance in any way, shape or form to Israel as something that should be supported without question. We only have about a minute left, Ahmed.
10: Absolutely. So there's being pro-Palestine, and then there's being like actually pro-Palestine, and then there's being part of the pro-Palestine industrial complex. And that latter industrial complex has produced academics, has produced supposed journalists, has produced online personalities, social media activists, some politicians, folks who either leverage the Palestinian issue for self-gain. They are ignorant. They don't want to hear convenient voices, Palestinians against Hamas or Palestinians for peace or Palestinians who are moderates, as much as I loathe the term moderates, but these are inconvenient voices. There's enforced conformity, enforced cohesion to prevent any disparate voices. The same people that embrace being fluid and open-minded, they have this binary approach to the Palestinian diaspora voice. I actually care about my people. It is precisely why I want to criticize Hamas, not in service of Israel, but in service of the people of Gaza and a much better future.
7: Well, Ahmed Fouad Al-Khatib, he's a resident senior fellow at the Atlantic Council and author of Hamas and its 2 million hostages. Ahmed, thank you so much for joining us.
10: Appreciate the opportunity. Thank you.
7: I'm Meghna Chakrabarty. This is On Point.
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7: From WHYY in Philadelphia, this is Fresh Air. I'm Tanya Mosley in Los Angeles. Today, actor, playwright, and director Colman Domingo. He's nominated for 2 Emmy Awards this year for 2 very different roles, in the Netflix comedy The Four Seasons and in the final season of HBO's Euphoria. This summer, he also guest-hosted Jimmy Kimmel Live for a week, a job he prepared for the way he prepares for everything.
16: The first thing I do is I go into deep research. I went back and looked at old Jack Parr shows.
7: Oh, you went in.
16: Oh, yeah, Johnny Carson. I looked at the greats, and I wanted to figure out how did they do it and what was their style and what would my style be.
7: Domingo also talks about what visibility means for the work he does and the roles he chooses, often complex men like Michael Jackson's father, Joe, in the biopic Michael. Also, classical music critic Lloyd Schwartz reviews Lorraine Hunt Lieberson's album of Handel arias. First News.
17: Live from NPR News, I'm Giles Snyder. Several Democratic lawmakers are pressing the Pentagon over conditions aboard the aircraft carrier USS Abraham Lincoln. They include Massachusetts Congressman Seth Moulton, a member of the House Armed Services Committee who served as a captain in the U.S. Marine Corps.
18: This is horrific that these brave young Americans signed up to serve our country, not be pawns for Pete Hegseth in a disastrous war that he can't figure a way out of.
17: The Lincoln has been in the Middle East since January because of the Iran war and has been at sea for more than 260 days. Reports of food shortages first surfaced in April. Since then, reports of mental health issues among sailors have emerged. Defense Secretary Pete Hegseth said Thursday those concerns are completely misrepresented. The USS George Washington is now on its way to replace the Lincoln, although it's unclear when the swap will take place. Todd Blanche addressed the Justice Department workforce for the first time today as Attorney General. NPR's Kerry Johnson reports.
19: In remarks at the Justice Department, Todd Blanche reminisced about his own early years at the agency. He praised lawyers and support staff and the law enforcement agents who never know if they'll make it home safe each night.
20: You make cases for us. You make sacrifices for us. You put your lives on the line every day.
19: Blanche says he'll lead DOJ with integrity and uphold the rule of law. Justice Connection, a group that supports current and former workers there, says hundreds of people have been fired because of their perceived politics, and thousands more have left because of how the Trump administration is weaponizing the agency. Kerry Johnson, NPR News, Washington.
17: Now to Nevada, where wildfires have forced about 13,000 people to evacuate. Together, the Bug and Stallion fires have burned more than 122,000 acres. From member station KUNR, Caleb Bradel reports.
21: The fires are burning north of Reno, near the California state line. Kelsey Kuzmic wasn't home when the fire reached her property. She returned Wednesday and described the scene at a community meeting.
22: Honestly, kind of apocalyptic, just scary, really. It was, apocalyptic. It was just, everything is charred.
21: Firefighters are still working to contain the blazes, but the weather could make that harder in the coming days. Thunderstorms are expected through Friday. They may bring some helpful rain and higher humidity. They can also bring lightning and strong winds. Then hotter and drier conditions are expected this weekend. That could mean more active fire behavior. For NPR News, I'm Caleb Radel in Reno.
17: Wildfires also keeping crews busy in Europe and northern Greece. Flames forced tourists and residents to flee by land and sea today in the UK. Flames broke out in the English West Midlands on the hottest day of the year so far. You're listening to NPR News. The battle over the Kennedy Center heated up again today. Despite a federal judge's ruling that President Trump's name was added to the facade illegally and had to be removed, Trump's allies on the board voted to add a new line to the facade, saying restored and renovated by President Donald J. Trump. The board also renamed the plaza in front of the building after Trump. The move sets up a clash with the federal judge in the case. One of the nation's largest credit bureaus has agreed to settle a class action lawsuit for $100 million. Jim Burris of member station WABE reports that plaintiffs' attorneys say the payout represents the largest ever under the Federal Fair Credit Reporting Act.
2: Equifax blames a technology glitch for miscalculating some 4 million consumers' credit scores over a three-week stretch in 2022. The Atlanta-based credit bureau says the blunder did not involve consumers' credit information, only their numerical scores. In court filings, plaintiffs claim Equifax failed to follow reasonable procedures to ensure score accuracy. Equifax denies the accusation, but agreed to settle to avoid the costs of ongoing litigation. In the 4 years since, the credit bureau says it's invested $3 billion in new technology and security measures. For NPR News, I'm Jim Burris in Atlanta.
17: Asian shares are largely advancing in Friday trading after Wall Street rose to a record. The S&P 500 climbed 0.7%, topping the all-time high set last week. I'm Giles Snyder. This is NPR News.
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0: This is Fresh Air. I'm Tanya Mosley. My guest today, Coleman Domingo, is nominated for 2 Emmy Awards this year for 2 very different performances. In the Netflix comedy, The Four Seasons, he plays Danny, one half of a long married couple who vacation each year with their oldest friends. Danny is funny, vain, impeccably dressed, and now in his 50s, confronting a question he thought he'd settled long ago, whether he wants to become a father. And in the final season of HBO's Euphoria, Domingo returns as Ali, a man in long-term recovery who has spent the series trying to help Rue, played by Zendaya, stay alive. Domingo won an Emmy for that role in 2022, and this year he's nominated again for his performance in the series finale. It's the latest chapter and a remarkable stretch for Domingo, whose rise in Hollywood came after decades in the theater. He started in regional productions in San Francisco, then moved to New York, where he performed on Broadway, won an Obie, was nominated for a Tony and an Olivier, and wrote and directed his own plays. In his 40s, Hollywood caught up with him, and since then he's had a steady run of roles, an Emmy, and back-to-back Oscar nominations for the film Rustin and Sing Sing. Just this year, he played Joe Jackson in the biopic Michael and had a role in Steven Spielberg's Disclosure Day and hosted Saturday Night Live, and just last month, Jimmy Kimmel.
1: Welcome to Jimmy Kimmel Live. I'm your guest host, Coleman Domingo. I'm so happy to be here with all of you. We're going to have some fun this week. Just think of me as Jimmy if he had better clothes than Zendaya's phone number.
0: Coleman Domingo, welcome back to Fresh Air.
2: Thank you so much, Tanya. I appreciate it.
0: That was such a delight to see you on Jimmy Kimmel. Mm. Every summer he has guest hosts who come in, and you were in the rotation. And you were in the rotation for just about a whole week.
2: Yeah, for a whole week. And it was great. It was like the week of a lifetime. It was so much fun. And, you know, I love that things are coming to me right now, like opportunities to do things I've never done before. Like, I've never hosted a late night show, but I love the idea of looking at myself the way someone else sees me. And if Jimmy thought that I could do it, I thought, well, let me try. Mm. But the first thing I do is I go into deep research. I went back and looked at old Jack Parr shows.
0: Oh, you did? You went in.
2: Oh, yeah. Johnny Carson. I looked at the greats, and I wanted to figure out how did they do it and what was their style and what would my style be?
0: Yeah. Well, congratulations on your Emmy nominations and on being able to host Jimmy Kimmel Live.
2: Thank you.
0: The Four Seasons is such a fun watch. And it's about three couples, old friends who vacation together for decades, and what happens to the group when those marriages start to shift, which happens with everyone's relationship. This season, your character, Danny, he's dealing with several issues within his own marriage. And he and his husband, Claude, have been talking about having a child. And Claude he's basically having second thoughts. And so I actually want to play a scene. In this scene, Danny has just come from one of those conversations with his partner, and he's confiding in his best friend, Kate, played by Tina Fey, while they look at a beach home that is for sale. Let's listen.
3: Okay, 655 Ocean Lane. Oh, I mean, the wallpaper is Midwest funeral home, but the house! If we were smart, we would buy it and turn it into a bed and breakfast.
4: Oh, I'm in. I will retire early and run it, and then when our husbands die...
3: Claude, botched facelift, Jack perforated rectum from too many unnecessary colonoscopies.
4: We'll live here together.
3: Can we do it now? Claude's pissing me off.
4: Oh, is it because of his bonnet?
3: The surrogate asked if we were still interested, but now all of a sudden, Claude thinks that we're too old.
4: Oof. I mean, I get it.
3: No, he's supposed to say you're not too old, and how dare he?
4: I'm sorry, you are very young. You told me who SZA was.
3: Do I know for sure if we should do it? No, but I do know we can't keep talking about it. We're either never gonna do it, or we're gonna become two Tony Randalls who feed our baby applesauce that we also eat.
4: Okay, if you're really having trouble making a decision, my therapist has a book.
3: Absolutely not.
4: Called The 3 Magic Questions.
3: I'll kill you in your sleep.
4: It really helped me decide whether I should do Invisalign for a third time. I decided, possibly at a later date.
3: There's nothing to decide. At this point, we just need to push through.
4: Yeah, yes, you could push through, or you could seriously consider Claude's concerns. Like, is this right for both of you?
3: Hi, Brenda. We are definitely still interested.
4: What are you doing?
3: I'm pushing through.
0: That was my guest, Colman Domingo, in the Netflix series, The Four Seasons. Throughout that entire clip, you kept laughing at all the different points.
2: Oh, my God. Danny is so acerbic. My gosh, he's like an altered universe me. I think. Listen,
0: in what way?
2: Yeah. I don't know. He's just really pointed and funny. He's really a creation that I really, really love. I love the way the writers write for him. Yeah. He's
0: did you have a hand in it, though?
2: The funny thing is, no. I would say the thing that I have a hand in, I will, when I first met with Tina Fey to talk about this character,
0: because she's the creator.
2: Yeah, she's
0: the
2: creator of this. Yeah, she and Lang Fisher and Tracy Wakefield, they wanted to bring together a group of people that they understood, you know, based on the 1981 Alan Alda film. Mm-hmm. But to really make it modern and fun and warm and make sure that this couple in particular, it's one of the, you know, central couples as well. This couple should feel like a couple that I understand. And I knew that the thing that I told Tina was, here's a same-sex loving couple that are really in very heteronormative environments. Like these couples are having issues like everyone else, but they're also very spirited and very much who they are.
0: This is an ensemble of comedy veterans. Mm-hmm. Tina Fey and Will Forte, they came up through SNL, as we know. Steve Carell through Second City. Carrie Kinney Silver through Reno 911. And that is largely improvised. And you have done some comedy.
2: Yeah.
0: But you have come from some serious places. You come from the theater, you know?
2: Very much so.
0: Did that make for any interesting dynamics on the set?
2: Well, the thing is, when I first got the invitation to be a part of it, I thought, for a second, I thought, well, why me in particular? Like, I'm not really known for comedy. But I think that what Tina and the rest of the gang could tell is that I'm willing and I'm game. But I hadn't relied on those comedic chops in a long time. Mm-hmm. So to lean into that was something, it felt new and fresh again for me, especially this late in my career, where the idea of doing a half-hour comedy was a challenge.
0: Yeah.
2: I wanted to see if I could do it more than anything.
0: I can just imagine, though, being with all of those funny men and women. Did it feel good when they laughed at the stuff you said, you know?
2: You know, it does. But the funny thing is about funny people, and I tell you this, they will, and I wonder if they would say this about themselves. They don't naturally laugh when something's funny because they're like mad scientists. They almost look at the math of it. And
0: they're they're dissecting
2: it. That's good. I wonder how that happened. You did this. You turned on this line. You blah, blah, blah. You gave a pause. You gave a beat. Most comedians I know are very serious people. Mm. And also, they're also a bit shy. I would say this, Tina's very shy. I would say Steve Carell's very shy. Mm. But they know how to get the thing done, like mathematicians. Mm-hmm. They look at it in that framework, which I think is fascinating.
0: You actually directed an episode.
2: Yeah, this season and last
0: season.
2: Mm-hmm.
0: Lang Fisher, one of the three co-creators of the show, said that when you directed the episode Ultimate Frisbee, she watched you cry in a scene you were in while directing another actor through his own tears, going back into that character you were in to keep crying, all while still watching whether the background performer meets its steps. And that seems like an extraordinary amount of work to hold all at once.
2: It is. And I don't know if everyone's brain is meant for that, but I feel like I have one of those brains. I can manage a lot, which is why I've always been a director since I started in the theater, because I can handle a lot of frisbees up in the air at the same time. So I know the scene exactly she was talking about. She was amazed that I was able to direct my co-star while keeping my emotional work, while being able to look at playback, while making sure that background is doing what they need to do. I just have one of those brains.
0: Where does that come from? I know you're hyper-organized.
2: I'm hyper-organized, but also maybe that's it. I'm well-prepared and planned so I can be loose and free. But my mind has always been on everything. I think it starts with the way I came into this industry, which was learning by going to rehearsals I wasn't even in. I would go and sit into rehearsals, like when I was 21 years old in San Francisco.
0: And play rehearsals.
2: Yeah, and play rehearsals. And I would watch, and I would watch all departments and what was going on. So I had a handle of everything. And also, if I was invited to be in a scene, I would be able to take a look at what I'm doing and how the engine of what I'm doing is forwarding the whole thing. So I'm never just focused, I don't know, solely as an actor or as a writer or director. I'm looking at the whole picture at all times. So I know I can manage that. So I think that that's what my brain naturally does.
0: What made you want to do that? I'm thinking about a young Coleman. You could have just been focused on, I want to act. I want to be on the stage. Or I want to write. I want to be a screenplay writer. But for you to say, I'm going to, on my free time, step into someone else's rehearsal and dissect it.
2: I'm just very curious about all of it. It's always been that way for me. And I think that's, I was a very curious kid. Mm. And I knew that, listen, I come from a very humble place. I come from
0: West Philadelphia.
2: Inner city West Philadelphia, where, you know, a lot of blue collar folks. I was the first in my family to go to college. And I knew that my power was in learning and in education, and learn as much as you can and get as much as you can from every situation. So you name it, whatever show I'm on, I can't just go in there just as an actor. I will always end up as a director and a producer, you name it, because I have that interest. Mm-hmm. Not everyone has that. There's some people very singular, and that's also fine. But I know that, like, when I did the show Fear the Walking Dead, I started as number 9 on the call sheet, ended at number 2, and a director and a producer. Mm-hmm. You know, so for me, even with 4 seasons, I love the fact that I'm a director on that show, because I feel like I understand it and I can give something to it, mm-hmm. you know?

0: is that actually, no, people just don't know the difference between right and wrong, and that's it. Mm. So therefore, I'm going to fight for what's right, and I'm going to use what I have in this moment to fight for good. And that's what he does.
1: Do you metabolize these characters and these storylines with that emotional weight of feeling like it's true? Did you mourn at all?
0: I think you could possibly tell that even listening to either character, there's something that's so close and in my skin.
1: Yeah.
0: Like my body just started to react. I started to cry when I was listening to that. I'm about to start to cry now just talking about them. Because they're in me. All of these characters are in me. I mean, we haven't talked about Joe Jackson yet, but Joe Jackson's in me. I mean, you know, Byron Rustin's in me. I think there's an Abby Lincoln song that says, I've got some people in me. I believe everyone lives in me and everyone calls on me to help tell their story. And so it is metabolized in me. There's aspects of them in my experience or the people that I know that I can tap into. So literally, you know, I'm not a method actor, but I can go very deep with my characters, but I know that they're just right here. Mm-hmm. I can tap and literally just listen, which is why a lot of times I don't watch my work that often unless I need it to, like, oh, let me remember what I'm talking about before I go into press. But if I watch it, sometimes, like my movie Sing Sing, I've only watched it twice because it feels closer to anything I've ever done. It feels closer to me.
1: Coleman, I was very fascinated. You growing up in West Philadelphia, watching the news with your mother every evening, and you having the sense and understanding that, oh, I'm seeing lots of things in the world that are troubling, but also this is not a full view of the world. And I want to be a part of providing a more expansive view. And where that came from for you?
0: My mother was very much, how can I say, she had a great imagination and she was very hopeful. Very in believing, she set me up early with the belief that the world is set up to do me more good than harm. Mm. And it may not be here where we are, but it's out there. And it's in all those books that I would read. It's in all the books that I read about ancient Egypt and Rome and the world. And she inspired me to go see the world, go out there in the world. There's more than just this. Mm-hmm. She said, you can go there someday. You can actually go to those places. And I believed her. Mm-hmm. You know, so I think that she really believed in, she was very spiritual, but she also helped me believe in myself and believe that I could be a part of the world. Mm-hmm. I owe so much to my mom and to my stepfather and to my family growing up, because I feel like I was sort of the weird kid in a way. And weird.
1: What does that mean?
0: I don't know, because I feel like I didn't do what other kids did. I played with Legos and in the house, and I played the violin and all the stuff that, like, I guess, you know, inner city kids didn't do so much, it seemed, at that time. Mm-hmm. And I was always in the library from the moment school was over, and I was in the library and I was creating there. I was sort of the weird little brother. I wasn't into athletics and I wasn't into...
1: And you didn't feel pressure to do it anyway.
0: No, no. I was very nurtured. I was nurtured to be soft, to be very honest. Mm. I'm thinking about my sister right now. She's like, you're such a weirdo.
1: That's what she would call you?
0: You're such a weirdo. But then she would hug me. Or my brother Rick will come in from gymnastics present. You know, he's tough and he was one of the cool kids. And, but yet still they loved their sweet, soft little brother.
1: Brother, yeah.
0: Yeah, they loved me and they... made me feel special. No one ever made me feel that I wasn't the person I was supposed to be.
1: Our guest today is award-winning actor Coleman Domingo. We'll be right back after a break. I'm Tanya Mosley, and this is Fresh Air.

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2: 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We hear from Iranians in the border town of Van in Turkey, where our colleague Hadil Elshalchi is reporting on the next Morning Edition from NPR News.
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4: This is Fresh Air. I'm Tanya Mosley, and my guest today is actor, playwright, director, and producer Colman Domingo. He's nominated for 2 Emmy Awards this year for the Netflix comedy The Four Seasons and for the final season of HBO's Euphoria. He won an Emmy for Euphoria in 2022. Domingo came up in the theater and has been nominated for both a Tony and an Olivier. He's also a playwright. On film, he's worked with Steven Spielberg, Ava DuVernay, Barry Jenkins, Lee Daniels, and Lincoln, Selma, If Beale Street Could Talk, and The Butler. He played Mr. in The Color Purple and has been nominated for back-to-back Academy Awards for Best Actor. Recently, he played Joe Jackson in Michael, the biopic of the early years of Michael Jackson.
5: You know, Joe Jackson is the reason why we have Jackson 5,
6: absolutely,
5: why we had Michael. He also was a complicated person. He was an abusive father who demanded excellence. And I'm going to play a bit of your performance, and we'll talk about it on the other side. In this scene, Michael is a young man. He has just finished recording Thriller, and this is the album that's going to make him the most famous man in the world. He lives with his parents, so he comes home, and he finds his father in his room. And Joe wants Michael to tour with his brothers as the Jackson 5, and it's the last thing that Michael wants to do. Michael talks first.
7: Why are you here?
8: Look, can a father visit his son? Biggest selling record of all time. I'm a poor kid from Gary. Who would have thought? Me? I thought. Come here.
7: Joseph, I know you want something.
8: Michael, I'm gonna need you to tour with your brothers. Now, I let you do that album by yourself. I'm gonna need you to do this for me. For your family.
7: I'm not a child anymore, Joseph.
8: Oh.
7: And you're not my manager.
8: Here we go.
7: I have to start living my own life. On my own. Just like everyone else.
8: You ain't like everyone else. So you're trying to tell me you want to be treated like an adult? All right. You want to see what the world is like without a family that protects you. Without a family that understands you. Nobody else will understand you outside this place. Yeah, you'll be with all the money in the world, surrounded by people who say yes to everything. Is that what you want? What kind of sense does that make? I'm gonna call Don King and tell him you're doing a tour. I know you don't want to let your family down.
5: That was my guest today, Coleman Domingo as Joe Jackson and Jafar Jackson as Michael Jackson in the movie Michael. Well, Coleman, you just mentioned that in order to play Joe, you had to tap into the Joe inside of you. I think that's really interesting. Mm-hmm. Tell me a little bit more about that.
8: I'll say the Joe Jackson that would live in me is represented by all the blue-collar men that I know of a certain generation who were raised, you know, pre-civil rights. The men who were like, maybe had a third-grade education, who they believe it was work ethic, showing up for your family and making it a family business.
5: The Great Migration men.
8: It's the Great Migration men, mm-hmm. Absolutely. Men that I have a soft spot for, that I understand. It's like, my stepfather was probably part of that generation. He was a guy who had a seventh-grade education, and he sanded hardwood floors. He had a craft. And he was very tough. When he met my mom had, you know, three children, and he became my stepfather. And he had very rigorous rules, which was about education, doing your homework, being a man of your word, chores. Mm. He was tough. When he came home, you better make sure the house was clean. Mm. And I think that I understood that kind of man. I'm like, okay, now let me get into the headspace of that man. That man who's got to support the Jackson family, 9 children. You know, he's working at a steel mill. His sons have talent. And his sons also asked him to help them. They're like, they're starting a group. Everybody's starting groups. Mm-hmm. And he saw talent in his kids, and he worked them. Mm-hmm. That scene that you played is one of my favorite scenes, actually, because it starts to go into a lot of the things that, you know, I have to look through the lens of Joe Jackson. I had to look at the lens of being a father and a parent. I couldn't let what people said about him be the truth.
5: How did you do that? Because you're an actor, but you're also just a person who was born and raised in the United States.
8: Yeah.
5: And the place that the Jackson 5 and Michael Jackson plays in our imagination is mm-hmm. looms so large. I mean, you're coming into it with the preconceived
8: notions. And, but the first thing you do with anyone, you take the person and you look at the character of the person. And I looked at interviews. I even had interesting interview when Joe was asked about, like, being harsh to his children, especially mm-hmm. to Michael. And he sit there with a smile. He said, well, yeah, Michael said, I whooped him. Yeah, he admitted, like, I whooped him. He said, but I whooped him all the way to the bank. So in his mind, he's the hero.
5: If you're just joining us, my guest is award-winning actor Coleman Domingo. We'll continue our conversation after a short break. This is Fresh Air.

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0: to teach the kids somebody love you besides your mom and your daddy. And you play a huge part in not just my life, but all the kids' life that you come across.
1: Well, you know, one of my favorite words is joy. I don't think I would have the level of joy that I have in my life had I not been able to cross paths with you. You're my buddy, man.
0: Love you too.
2: That's Patrick Drew with retired pastor Dan Lay. We also heard from Karanda Drew and Peggy Jelks. 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
4: This may sound like sci-fi, but it's real. Leading artificial intelligence companies have reported that AI models have been escaping test environments and hacking into other computer systems. And that's not all AI can do.
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6: Learn more about AI this afternoon, 4 to 6 on All Things Considered with John Wanamaker. Good morning. Right now it's Morning Edition. I'm Megan McKinney. Coming up here in 15 minutes, looking at U.S. cotton. The demand for it has been stagnant for decades, but U.S. agriculture officials want to change that, and we're going to hear how. That's in 15. Stay tuned. Right now, though, it's 5:30. It's here first from IPR. I'm Megan McKinney. The Satanic Temple is suing the state of Iowa, claiming officials violated the group's civil rights when they repeatedly denied the religious organization's permission to host holiday events at the Iowa Capitol Rotunda. IPR's Natalie Krebs reports.
7: The ACLU of Iowa filed the lawsuit in a federal court. It claims the state has violated the group's constitutional rights to freedom of speech and religion and non-discrimination and is seeking an undetermined amount in damages. Rita Bettis Austin is the legal director of the ACLU of Iowa. She says the lawsuit follows a complaint to the Iowa Office of Civil Rights that determined there was probable cause of religious discrimination.
8: We are now certainly at the point where the state has had ample and then some opportunity to change course. And we are, of course, prepared and willing to take this next step to protect these core and fundamental constitutional rights.
7: The Iowa Department of Administrative Services did not immediately respond to IPR's request for comment. I'm Natalie Krebs, IPR News.
6: Water is a top concern as Dubuque County works to regulate data centers. IPR's Gavin McGough has more from a city council meeting this week.
9: Dubuque County supervisors asked, how much water do data centers actually use? Michael Anderson works on water permitting at the DNR. He says many projects negotiate directly with cities, and those negotiations are kept secret.
10: So prying some of this data out can take some detective work.
9: But it's clear from DNR records that data centers can cause water use to spike. He points to the city of Altoona, where Facebook first built one data center in 2013.
10: Pretty soon it was six. Right now it's between 12 and 14 with a plan for 20. You might see a disquieting trend there, at least I do. One is great. Six is okay. Can we sustain 20? I don't know.
9: The meeting is the first in a series of information sessions for supervisors as the county works to draft data center regulations. I'm Gavin McGough, IPR News.
6: Annual federal money for people experiencing homelessness is tied up in the courts, leaving Iowa programs holding their breath. The Trump administration has been trying to restructure the Continuum of Care program by shifting the money away from permanent housing programs and towards short-term housing and services like shelters and treatment programs. Courtney Guntley oversees distribution of the money for 96 Iowa counties. She says historically that money has gone to permanent housing programs.
11: Our permanent housing programs are not just a here is a key to an apartment, good luck. It is certainly here is a key to an apartment, here is the financial support to make sure that you can stay in that apartment, but it is also those supportive services to make sure that they can maintain that.
6: Guntley says majority of permanent housing programs in Iowa rely on this federal funding and would be at risk of ending if the new restrictions are allowed. Federal officials failed to pass restrictions last year after an appeals court blocked them. And weather today, we're starting off this day with some heavy rain across western, central, and eastern Iowa. We're going to continue to see showers this morning with the potential of flash flooding in many communities. Highs today in the state reaching the upper 70s to low 80s for much of it, but in southern Iowa, it's going to be a bit warmer in the upper 80s. For the rest of your week, we're going to see a possibility of more severe storms tonight across the state and this weekend. Temperatures are also going to warm up more this weekend to the mid to upper 80s. It's 5:34. 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
13: It's Morning Edition from NPR News. I'm Michelle Martin.
14: And I'm Leila Fadel. Russia had maintained an iron grip on Crimea since it seized the territory in its initial invasion of Ukraine in 2014.
13: But Ukraine is now waging a sustained drone campaign that's upending daily life on the peninsula. Russia and Ukraine are also attacking ships in the waters off Crimea.
14: For more, we're joined by NPR's Greg Myrie in Kyiv. Good morning, Greg.
15: Hi, Leila.
14: So how serious are these Ukrainian attacks against Crimea?
15: Quite serious. Early Thursday, Ukrainian drones knocked out electricity in Sevastopol, the biggest and most important city in Crimea. Now, power was restored after several hours, but these are now everyday events. Electricity and cell phone service is going out for days at a time. Water also gets cut off. Fuel is scarce and has been rationed. People say shops are often closed. Now, after Russia captured Crimea 12 years ago, an estimated 1 million Russians, troops and civilians, poured into the peninsula. Many Ukrainians also fled the territory, and it has been securely in Russian hands. But the Ukrainians are now causing major disruptions, and the Russians have just not been able to stop them.
14: Now, Crimea is a place that resonates with both Russia and Ukraine. Can you just explain its significance?
15: Sure. Crimea's location and its climate have made it a prize that's been fought over for centuries by many different countries. The peninsula sits between two important bodies of water, the Black Sea and the Sea of Azov. And for Russia's military, Crimea is this warm weather port to the south, so very critical there. And tourists are drawn to the mild weather and these picturesque views of the sea and the mountains. And normally it would be packed this time of year with families taking summer beach vacations, but the tourists have stayed away because of all this turmoil.
14: Now, these Ukrainian attacks are not just taking place in Crimea, but also in the waters off the territory. What impact is that having?
15: Quite an impact. Crimea is a peninsula connected to the mainland, but only by a narrow strip of land. So it's almost like an island. And Russia needs to send many supplies for its troops and its civilians, food, fuel, military gear. And Ukraine has also been pounding Russian ships and ferries. Ukraine hits them with its increasingly powerful drones from the air and drones at sea. And these include surface drones and underwater drones. Ukraine says it's hit more than 200 Russian ships in the past month, and this has also contributed to these widespread shortages. Some civilians appear to be leaving and returning to Russia, but we should note the Russian military is still entrenched in Crimea, though it's being hit very hard.
14: And how is the Russian military responding?
15: Yeah, the Russian Navy is striking international cargo ships that pick up Ukrainian corn and wheat and sunflower oil in the Ukrainian port of Odessa. We should stress Russia is attacking civilian cargo ships. These are ships from other countries, not from Ukraine, and these ships have no way of defending themselves. 10 sailors were killed in one attack, and this has really scared away almost all international ships. And this is coming at harvest season, so Ukraine doesn't have any way to export by sea. Now, Ukraine has also struck some Russian grain facilities and ships. These two countries are both major grain growers, and if they can't export, this could really put pressure on global food prices.
14: That's NPR's Greg Myrie. Thank you, Greg.
15: Sure thing, Layla.
13: The Kennedy Center Board has voted for a second time to shut down most of the arts complex for 2 years of renovations. It would cost an estimated $250 million. The board, which is now dominated by members who were selected by President Trump, is also trying again to add Trump's name back on the building. But instead of naming the center after Trump, it would say the center was, quote, restored and renovated by President Donald J. Trump. This all requires approval by a federal judge. NPR culture correspondent Anastasia Siolkas has been covering all this, and we want to ask her what it means for audiences and artists. Good morning, Anastasia.
16: Good morning, Michelle.
13: As I said earlier, President Trump put a bunch of his allies on the center's board, and he is the chair. Would you just remind us of what happened when the board tried to rename it the Trump Kennedy Center back in December?
16: Sure. Well, many marquee artists like composer Philip Glass, the Martha Graham Dance Company, canceled. Many of them said the Art Center had become politicized. And Michelle, audiences also declined, either because they didn't want to go to performances with Trump's name attached or because the shows they wanted to see had been canceled. So either way, ticket sales plummeted. And in January, one of the resident companies of the Kennedy Center, Washington National Opera, left entirely.
13: So now there's a new plan to close the center. I think a lot of people believe it's already been closed for months.
16: It almost is. Before all of this, the Kennedy Center prided itself on its programming. For example, every day they offered a free public performance 365 days a year. They did that for decades. But in recent months, not only have been these cancellations, but most of the center's staff, artistic curators, development staffers, all kinds of folks, have either been fired or have left. So the programming had already dwindled down to a tiny fraction of what it had been. And dozens of prominent folks in the performing arts community, including former Kennedy Center staffers, have told me over the past several months they believe the call for renovations from within this Trump-led board has been a way of covering the center's recent programming and financial failures. They're not willing to be named publicly, but they tell me the numbers just can't work. When you don't have ticket revenue and you lose donations, it is extremely hard to recover.
13: So if the main performance venues at the Kennedy Center are closed, like really closed for 2 years, what would the impact be?
16: Well, once a performing arts venue or organization shuts its doors, even for a brief renovation or a brief interruption, it is usually a very hard road back to solid footing, arts administrators tell me, because we're creatures of habit. And once your core audience loses their habit of going to your particular venue, you know, they have their favorite places to park, their favorite places to eat dinner, it can be very difficult to coax them back. And there's one more issue. The kinds of top-level international performers, solo artists, orchestras, ensembles, whatever, that performed at the Kennedy Center, their touring schedules are set years in advance, Michelle. And the Kennedy Center board says its target is to reopen in the summer of 2028. But as we all know, renovations frequently get delayed, right? So by the time the Kennedy Center says it's ready to reopen, and when it actually does reopen, may mean even more delays. So very soon, we might not be looking at artist calendars for 2028, more like 2029 or 2030. And that is a very, very long time to ask audiences to hold on before their attention wanders elsewhere.
13: That is NPR's Anastasia Siolkas. Anastasia, thank you.
16: Thanks for having me.

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1: And this is NPR News on a Friday morning. Good morning. I'm Megan McKinney. Europe is undergoing its fifth heat wave since May, with temperatures in parts of the continent hitting the triple digits. The sweltering heat is also causing trouble for Italy's cheese economy, where wheels of cheese are held as collateral. We're going to hear more about that. Heat, cheese, and Italy. That's in 10 minutes. Stay tuned.
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1: It is a rainy Friday morning. We're seeing showers right now throughout west central, central, and east central Iowa. Those are moving east this morning with lots more to follow. Have a potential for flash flooding throughout central and eastern Iowa today with all of this rain. We also have another chance of rain and storms tonight. Temperature-wise today, for the most part, going to reach the upper 70s to low 80s in the state, but southern Iowa is going to reach the mid to upper 80s. For your weekend, we'll see temperatures warm up across the state to the mid to upper 80s. Right now, it's 5:45 here in Des Moines at 72 degrees. Fort Dodge, it's 70. Cedar Rapids, it's 70 degrees. And in Burlington, it's 72.
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1: It's Morning Edition from IPR News. I'm Megan McKinney. Good morning. American farmers grow a lot of cotton, but not as much as they used to. Cotton is more expensive to grow these days, and the rise of synthetic fabrics has also tamped down demand for it. There is a plan, though, to try to reverse that trend, as we hear from Harvest Public Media's Michael Marks.
8: For most of cotton's history, people have only wanted more of it. The world's textile mills demanded more cotton every year until 2006. That was the peak.
9: You know, you'd have to look at it and say over the last 20 years, we actually haven't had any growth.
8: That's Hank Reichel, CEO of Staple Cotton, a marketing co-op that exports American cotton around the globe. He says the stagnation is because clothing makers replaced cotton with man-made materials like nylon or polyester. Those are easier to work with and often cheaper.
9: Certainly what we've seen over the last 20, 30 years is a big increase in synthetic textiles versus cotton.
8: During that time, the whole U.S. cotton industry has downsized. In 1991, the U.S. Department of Agriculture counted more than 1,500 cotton processors. Now, there are just over 400. This trend has caught the attention of people in Washington, like Agriculture Secretary Brooke Rollins.
10: Now we are working to reverse course. Today, USDA is announcing our new Great American Cotton Plan.
8: The plan is a multi-part strategy by the department to increase demand for the fiber and profits for farmers. One piece is to support a bill called the Buying American Cotton Act, which would offer tax breaks to manufacturers for using U.S.-grown cotton.
11: What the act does, basically, is it says, okay, look, even if you're a Chinese mill and you're sourcing and using U.S. cotton to the extent you're using that in your product, you come back, you get a tax credit.
8: That's Darren Hudson, agricultural economics professor at Texas Tech University.
11: I can bid more for those U.S. bales because I know I'm going to get a tax credit on the back end.
8: It's an exciting prospect for folks in the cotton business like Seth Stevens, general manager of United Agricultural Cooperative, a farm service company in El Campo, Texas.
0: It has a whole trickling effect across the industry. I mean, prices have a good shot to rise. More acres are going to be put in the ground, and that's going to equate to more cotton to gin, right? So the effects of it will be large.
8: The bill is still waiting for hearings in the U.S. Senate and House of Representatives, but has dozens of co-sponsors from both parties. But that's not the only effort to revitalize American cotton. Cotton boosters are trying to claw back sales they've lost to synthetic fibers by suggesting those fabrics aren't healthy for you.
12: With every step, every breath, every heartbeat, microplastics escape from our clothes into the air.
8: This is from an ad by the National Cotton Council. It's part of a new campaign called Plant Not Plastic, which portrays cotton as a safer alternative to man-made fabrics. It has the backing of the USDA.
12: Choose cotton. What you wear matters. Plant, not plastic.
8: Microplastic pollution is the cotton industry's counterargument to synthetic fibers, and the message is starting to gain some traction, according to garment makers like Marta Miller.
13: We're finding a big demand currently with people wanting to have a cotton-based activewear brand.
8: Miller said some of her clients have concerns over the health effects of synthetic plastic-based fabrics, but it remains to be seen if cotton can serve the purpose of something like nylon or spandex. Miller's trying to make a cotton fabric that has the same kind of stretchiness.
13: It fits when we first put it on, but after, 6 hours of wearing it, it kind of loses the ability to stay tight on the waist or something like that. So we've been working on figuring out the exact way to mill the fabric.
8: Cotton growers hope that those kinds of advances, along with some help from Congress, will help keep their industry healthy for a while longer. I'm Michael Marks, Harvest Public Media.
1: 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It's a collab of public media newsrooms in the Midwest and Great Plains, including IPR News, covering ag, food systems, and rural issues. Glad to have the reporting on our airwaves this morning. Couldn't bring you reporting or collaborations like this without our sustaining members like Ellen and Jewel, Rick in Fairfax, and Sharon in Iowa City, who says, "I could not survive without all the wonderful IPR and NPR programs." Thank you to all of our sustaining members. You make this possible. It's 5:50 right now. I'm Megan McKinney. It's Morning Edition from IPR.
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18: From Marketplace in Los Angeles, I'm Nova Safo in for Kimberly Adams. Good morning. The U.S. budget picture for 2026 is looking quite challenging. The federal government has already borrowed almost $2 trillion with a T dollars so far this fiscal year, and it's on track to borrow even more before the year is over, adding to a ballooning deficit. Marketplace's Nancy Marshall Genzer looks at what's contributing to the government's shortfall.
20: The Congressional Budget Office estimates the federal budget deficit was $1.8 trillion just for the first 10 months of the government's fiscal year, which ends September 30th. Maya McGinnis, president of the Committee for a Responsible Federal Budget, says just in July,
21: the country borrowed $432 billion. That's $14 billion a day.
20: What's causing all the red ink this year? On the one hand, there's less money coming in because of tax cuts and last year's big tax and spending bill. Nancy Vandenhouten is lead economist at Oxford Economics.
22: We had an extra strong tax refund season. You know, we've seen a big drop in corporate taxes because of the law.
20: On the other hand, the government is spending more. Among the biggest drivers of the deficit, Medicare, Social Security, and interest on our national debt, which is about to hit $40 trillion, according to Jessica Riedel, tax and budget fellow at the Brookings Institution.
23: The debt is bigger than the economy right now, which has never happened in American history outside of World War II.
20: Riedel says there are no easy solutions. Everything has to be on the table. Her suggestions: hiking Social Security payroll taxes for high earners, raising the retirement age, and trimming benefits for high-income seniors. I'm Nancy Marshall-Genzer for Marketplace.
18: Despite the challenges Nancy just mentioned, the credit rating agency Fitch is maintaining its AA+ rating on federal debt. It cited the U.S. economy's resiliency and the dollar status as the world's reserve currency. Fitch also expects the federal deficit to widen to 7.4% of the entire U.S. economic output. All three credit rating agencies previously downgraded U.S. debt one notch, citing increased borrowing and deficits. Let's do the numbers. Japan's Nikkei closed up 0.6% today to close out the week up 4.5%. The Shanghai Composite Index was flat, ending the week down 0.4%. In London, the FTSE is down 0.1%. Dow, S&P, and NASDAQ futures are mixed. The Dow future down about 77 points. The 10-year Treasury yield is at 4.65%. It started the week at 4.72%.

0: criminals have been escaping test environments and hacking into other computer systems. And that's not all AI can do.
1: The people who designed it really have no idea what it wants.
0: I'm Ailsa Chang, the unpredictability of AI. That story on All Things Considered from NPR News.
2: Learn more about AI, All Things Considered, this afternoon, 4 to 6, with IPR's John Wanamaker. Good morning. Right now it's Morning Edition. I'm Megan McKinney. Thanks for joining me now. Demand for U.S. content has been stagnant for decades.
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2: But U.S. agriculture officials have a plan to change that. We're going to hear more about that coming up here in 15 minutes on IPR News. Right now, though, the latest news at 7:30.
4: Live from NPR News in Washington, I'm Dave Mattingly. Some members of Congress are raising concerns about reports of low morale and worsening mental health of sailors aboard the USS Abraham Lincoln. Family members of the roughly 5,000 sailors and Marines aboard the carrier recently expressed their concerns to the Navy. The Lincoln has been deployed for nearly 9 months and hasn't had a port call for more than 200 days, a record. Defense Secretary Pete Hegseth says some of the reports about conditions on the carrier are being misrepresented. Steve Walsh with member station WHRO has more.
5: The Navy says that it has seen no increase in suicidal ideation or attempts aboard the ship and that mental health professionals are on hand. CENTCOM says one sailor was quickly rescued August 3rd after falling overboard. The Navy dramatically changed how it handled mental health after a rash of suicides in 2022 on board the USS Washington while it was in Newport News. Lawmakers want to know if the Navy is still following those policies.
4: In May, the Lincoln's deployment was extended to the Middle East. More extreme heat is expected today from Texas to the Carolinas, as well as areas of the Midwest. Wichita, Little Rock, and Memphis are among the cities expecting afternoon highs at or above 100 degrees. Heat advisories and warnings are in effect in more than a dozen states. 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
2: It's 7:31. I'm Megan McKinney with IPR News. Water is a top concern as Dubuque County works to regulate data centers. IPR's Gavin McGough has more from a city council meeting this week.
6: Dubuque County supervisors asked, how much water do data centers actually use? Michael Anderson works on water permitting at the DNR. He says many projects negotiate directly with cities, and those negotiations are kept secret.
7: So prying some of this data out can take some detective work.
6: But it's clear from DNR records that data centers can cause water use to spike. He points to the city of Altoona, where Facebook first built one data center in 2013.
7: Pretty soon it was six. Right now it's between 12 and 14 with a plan for 20. You might see a disquieting trend there, at least I agree. One is great. Six is okay. Can we sustain 20? I don't know.
6: The meeting is the first in a series of information sessions for supervisors as the county works to draft data center regulations. I'm Gavin McGough, IPR News.
2: Arizona Senator Mark Kelly, a Democrat who may run for president in 2028, says President Trump and his Republican allies want to intimidate their way into winning congressional elections this November.
8: You know, they understand how important these races are. And they're spending hundreds of millions of dollars right here, right now. They're flooding the state with everything they have. And they're going to fight for the system that is working for them. That's why we can't give up and we can't back down.
2: Kelly was in Clear Lake last night. He was the keynote speaker at the Wingding fundraiser for the Democratic parties in six northern Iowa counties. Last year, Kelly was one of five other Democrats in Congress who recorded a video urging military personnel to refuse illegal orders. A time capsule that was buried in 1976 under the flagpole at Remsen's former city hall has been unearthed and open. Rachel Keffler, city administrator of the Northwest Iowa town, says the capsule was packed with all sorts of memorabilia from the community.
9: Our Christian Mothers organization, our foresters, the different city council meeting minutes, a cookbook, yearbooks from the high school.
2: The city intends to rebury the capsule and open it again in 2076. You're listening to IPR News. I'm Megan McKinney.
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11: It's Morning Edition from NPR News. I'm Michelle Martin.
12: And I'm Leila Fadel. Russia had maintained an iron grip on Crimea since it seized the territory in its initial invasion of Ukraine in 2014.
11: But Ukraine is now waging a sustained drone campaign that's upending daily life on the peninsula. Russia and Ukraine are also attacking ships in the waters off Crimea.
12: For more, we're joined by NPR's Greg Myrie in Kyiv. Good morning, Greg.
13: Hi, Leila.
12: So how serious are these Ukrainian attacks against Crimea?
13: Quite serious. Early Thursday, Ukrainian drones knocked out electricity in Sevastopol, the biggest and most important city in Crimea. Now, power was restored after several hours, but these are now everyday events. Electricity and cell phone service is going out for days at a time. Water also gets cut off. Fuel is scarce and has been rationed. People say shops are often closed. Now, after Russia captured Crimea 12 years ago, an estimated 1 million Russians, troops and civilians, poured into the peninsula. Many Ukrainians also fled the territory, and it has been securely in Russian hands. But the Ukrainians are now causing major disruptions, and the Russians have just not been able to stop them.
12: Now, Crimea is a place that resonates with both Russia and Ukraine. Can you just explain its significance?
13: Sure. Crimea's location and its climate have made it a prize that's been fought over for centuries by many different countries. The peninsula sits between two important bodies of water, the Black Sea and the Sea of Azov. And for Russia's military, Crimea is this warm weather port to the south, so very critical there. And tourists are drawn to the mild weather and these picturesque views of the sea and the mountains. And normally it would be packed this time of year with families taking summer beach vacations, but the tourists have stayed away because of all this turmoil.
12: Now, these Ukrainian attacks are not just taking place in Crimea, but also in the waters off the territory. What impact is that having?
13: Quite an impact. Crimea is a peninsula connected to the mainland, but only by a narrow strip of land. So it's almost like an island. And Russia needs to send many supplies for its troops and its civilians, food, fuel, military gear. And Ukraine has also been pounding Russian ships and ferries. Ukraine hits them with its increasingly powerful drones from the air and drones at sea. And these include surface drones and underwater drones. Ukraine says it's hit more than 200 Russian ships in the past month, and this has also contributed to these widespread shortages. Some civilians appear to be leaving and returning to Russia, but we should note the Russian military is still entrenched in Crimea, though it's being hit very hard.
12: And how is the Russian military responding?
13: Yeah, the Navy, the Russian Navy, is striking international cargo ships that pick up Ukrainian corn and wheat and sunflower oil in the Ukrainian port of Odessa. We should stress Russia is attacking civilian cargo ships. These are ships from other countries, not from Ukraine, and these ships have no way of defending themselves. 10 sailors were killed in one attack, and this has really scared away almost all international ships. And this is coming at harvest season, so Ukraine doesn't have any way to export by sea. Now, Ukraine has also struck some Russian grain facilities and ships. These two countries are both major grain growers, and if they can't export, this could really put pressure on global food prices.
12: That's NPR's Greg Myrie. Thank you, Greg.
13: Sure thing, Leila.
11: The Kennedy Center Board has voted for a second time to shut down most of the arts complex for 2 years of renovations. It would cost an estimated $250 million. The board, which is now dominated by members who were selected by President Trump, is also trying again to add Trump's name back on the building. But instead of naming the center after Trump, it would say the center was, quote, restored and renovated by President Donald J. Trump. This all requires approval by a federal judge. NPR culture correspondent Anastasia Siolkas has been covering all this, and we want to ask her what it means for audiences and artists. Good morning, Anastasia.
14: Good morning, Michelle.
11: As I said earlier, President Trump put a bunch of his allies on the center's board, and he is the chair. Would you just remind us of what happened when the board tried to rename it the Trump Kennedy Center back in December?
14: Sure. Well, many marquee artists like composer Philip Glass, the Martha Graham Dance Company, canceled. Many of them said the Art Center had become politicized. And Michelle, audiences also declined, either because they didn't want to go to performances with Trump's name attached or because the shows they wanted to see had been canceled. So either way, ticket sales plummeted. And in January, one of the resident companies of the Kennedy Center, Washington National Opera, left entirely.
11: So now there's a new plan to close the center. I think a lot of people believe it's already been closed for months.
14: Well, before all this happened, the Kennedy Center prided itself on its programming. For example, every day they offered a free public performance 365 days a year for decades. But in recent months, not only have there been all these cancellations, but most of the center's staff, including artistic curators, development staffers, all kinds of folks, have either been fired or have left. And the programming had already dwindled down to a tiny fraction of their previous offer. So dozens of prominent folks in the performing arts community, including former Kennedy Center staffers, have told me over the past several months they believe the call for renovations from within this Trump-led board has been a way of covering the center's recent programming and financial failures. They're not willing to be named publicly, but they tell me the numbers just can't work. When you don't have ticket revenue and you lose donations, it is extremely hard to recover. Now, the Kennedy Center in this newest iteration of this plan, Michelle, says they are going to keep one smaller addition on the campus open. It's called The Reach. It opened in 2019. They will have very limited programming there, and they'll also keep that open as a living memorial to the late John F. Kennedy, which is, of course, part of the Kennedy Center's mandate from Congress.
11: So if the main performance venues at the Kennedy Center are closed, like really closed for 2 years, what would the impact be?
14: Well, once a performing arts venue or organization shuts its doors, even for a brief renovation or a brief interruption, it is usually a very hard road back to solid footing, arts administrators tell me, because we're creatures of habit. And once your core audiences loses their habit of going to your particular venue, you know, they have their favorite places to park, their favorite places to eat dinner, it can be very difficult to coax them back. And there's one more issue. The kinds of top-level international performers, solo artists, orchestras, ensembles, whatever, that performed at the Kennedy Center, their touring schedules are set years in advance, Michelle. And the Kennedy Center board says its target is to reopen in the summer of 2028. But as we all know, renovations frequently get delayed, right? So by the time the Kennedy Center says it's ready to reopen, and when it actually does reopen, may mean even more delays. So very soon, we might not be looking at artist calendars for 2028, more like 2029 or 2030. And that is a very, very long time to ask audiences to hold on before their attention wanders elsewhere.
11: That is NPR's Anastasia Tsioulkas. Anastasia, thank you.
14: Thanks for having me.
11: This is NPR News.
2: On a Friday morning, it's Morning Edition from IPR News. Megan McKinney. Europe is undergoing its fifth heat wave since May, with temperatures in parts of the continent hitting the triple digits. Sweltering heat is also causing trouble for Italy's cheese economy, where wheels of cheese are held as collateral. Coming up in 10 minutes, the connection between the high heat, cheese, and Italy. Stay tuned.
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2: It is a rainy Friday morning. We'll continue to see showers move across the state this morning with the potential for more showers and severe storms across the state tonight. We are seeing several flash flood warnings pop up in western and eastern Iowa this morning. So keep an eye on that. Remember, turn around, don't drown if you see lots of water in an area of the road. Temperatures today reaching the upper 70s to low 80s. Going to be a bit hotter in southern Iowa in the mid to upper 80s. If you're at the state fair today, looks like that high is 82 degrees. Rest of your weekend, we'll keep seeing temperatures in the 70s and 80s with more chances of rain and storms. It's 7:45 right now. It's Friday, August 14th. Thanks for tuning in to IPR News.
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2: It's Morning Edition from IPR News. Good morning, I'm Megan McKinney. American farmers grow a lot of cotton, but not as much as they used to. Cotton is more expensive to grow these days, and the rise of synthetic fabrics has also tamped down demand for it. There is a plan, though, to try to reverse that trend, as we hear from Harvest Public Media's Michael Marks.
18: For most of cotton's history, people have only wanted more of it. The world's textile mills demanded more cotton every year until 2006. That was the peak.
3: You know, you'd have to look at it and say over the last 20 years, we actually haven't had any growth.
18: That's Hank Reichel, CEO of Staple Cotton, a marketing co-op that exports American cotton around the globe. He says the stagnation is because clothing makers replaced cotton with man-made materials like nylon or polyester. Those are easier to work with and often cheaper.
3: Certainly what we've seen over the last 20, 30 years is a big increase in synthetic textiles versus cotton.
18: During that time, the whole U.S. cotton industry has downsized. In 1991, the U.S. Department of Agriculture counted more than 1,500 cotton processors. Now, there are just over 400. This trend has caught the attention of people in Washington, like Agriculture Secretary Brooke Rollins.
19: Now we are working to reverse course. Today, USDA is announcing our new Great American Cotton Plan.
18: The plan is a multi-part strategy by the department to increase demand for the fiber and profits for farmers. One piece is to support a bill called the Buying American Cotton Act, which would offer tax breaks to manufacturers for using U.S.-grown cotton.
20: What the act does, basically, is it says, okay, look, even if you're a Chinese mill and you're sourcing and using U.S. cotton, to the extent you're using that in your product, you come back, you get a tax credit.
18: That's Darren Hudson, agricultural economics professor at Texas Tech University.
20: I can bid more for those U.S. bales because I know I'm going to get a tax credit on the back end.
18: It's an exciting prospect for folks in the cotton business like Seth Stevens, general manager of United Agricultural Cooperative, a farm service company in El Campo, Texas.
21: It has a whole trickling effect across the industry. I mean, prices have a good shot to rise. More acres are going to be put in the ground, and that's going to equate to more cotton to gin, right? So the effects of it will be large.
18: The bill is still waiting for hearings in the U.S. Senate and House of Representatives, but has dozens of co-sponsors from both parties. But that's not the only effort to revitalize American cotton. Cotton boosters are trying to claw back sales they've lost to synthetic fibers by suggesting those fabrics aren't healthy for you.
22: With every step, every breath, every heartbeat, microplastics escape from our clothes into the air.
18: This is from an ad by the National Cotton Council. It's part of a new campaign called Plant Not Plastic, which portrays cotton as a safer alternative to man-made fabrics. It has the backing of the USDA.
22: Choose cotton. What you wear matters. Plant, not plastic.
18: Microplastic pollution is the cotton industry's counterargument to synthetic fibers, and the message is starting to gain some traction, according to garment makers like Marta Miller.
23: We're finding a big demand currently
0: with people wanting to have a cotton-based activewear brand.
18: Miller said some of her clients have concerns over the health effects of synthetic plastic-based fabrics, but it remains to be seen if cotton can serve the purpose of something like nylon or spandex. Miller's trying to make a cotton fabric that has the same kind of stretchiness.
0: It fits when we first put it on, but after, you know, 6 hours of wearing it, it kind of loses the ability to stay tight on the waist or something like that. So we've been working on figuring out the exact way to mill the fabric.
18: Cotton growers hope that those kinds of advances, along with some help from Congress, will help keep their industry healthy for a while longer. I'm Michael Marks, Harvest Public Media.
2: 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Glad to have their story to learn more about cotton on this Friday morning. We're going to bring you these stories or collaborations without our sustaining members like Barbara and Clive, Stephen Tripola, and Gina and Reynolds, who says, IPR is an essential public service that provides me with reliable information I count on every day. That's really kind. Thank you for supporting IPR News. I'm Megan McKinney. It's 7:50. It's Morning Edition.
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25: From Marketplace in Los Angeles, I'm Nova Safo in for Kimberly Adams. Good morning. The U.S. budget picture for 2026 is looking quite challenging. The federal government has already borrowed almost $2 trillion so far this fiscal year, and it's on track to borrow even more before the year is over, adding to a ballooning deficit. Marketplace's Nancy Marshall-Genzer looks at what's contributing to the government's shortfall.
27: The Congressional Budget Office estimates the federal budget deficit was $1.8 trillion just for the first 10 months of the government's fiscal year, which ends September 30th. Maya McGinnis, president of the Committee for a Responsible Federal Budget, says just in July,
28: the country borrowed $432 billion. That's $14 billion a day.
27: What's causing all the red ink this year? On the one hand, there's less money coming in because of tax cuts in last year's big tax and spending bill. Nancy Vandenhouten is lead economist at Oxford Economics.
29: We had an extra strong tax refund season. You know, we've seen a big drop in corporate taxes because of the law.
27: On the other hand, the government is spending more. Among the biggest drivers of the deficit, Medicare, Social Security, and interest on our national debt, which is about to hit $40 trillion, according to Jessica Riedel, tax and budget fellow at the Brookings Institution.
30: The debt is bigger than the economy right now, which has never happened in American history outside of World War II.
27: Riedel says there are no easy solutions. Everything has to be on the table. Her suggestions? Hiking Social Security payroll taxes for high earners, raising the retirement age, and trimming benefits for high-income seniors. I'm Nancy Marshall-Genzer for Marketplace.
25: Despite the challenges Nancy just mentioned, the credit rating agency Fitch is maintaining its AA-plus rating on federal debt. It cited the U.S. economy's resiliency and the dollar status as the world's reserve currency. Also, we just got the Census Bureau's estimate of retail sales for July, an unexpected drop and a significant one, down 0.6%. Forecasters were expecting a slight advance as this year's higher tax refunds run out. Let's do the numbers. Japan's Nikkei closed up 0.6%. It ends the week up 4.5%. The Shanghai Composite Index was flat, closing out the week down 0.4%. In London, the FTSE is up 0.1%. Dow, S&P, and NASDAQ futures are mixed. The Dow future down about 85 points. The 10-year Treasury yield is at 4.65%. It started the week at 4.72%.

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1: This may sound like sci-fi, but it's real. Leading artificial intelligence companies have reported that AI models have been escaping test environments and hacking into other computer systems. And that's not all AI can do.
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3: Another thing to learn about AI on All Things Considered 4 to 6 this afternoon with IPR's John Wanamaker. Good morning. Right now it's Morning Edition. I'm Megan McKinney. Thanks for being here now. We're going to learn about margin debt together here in 15 minutes. Money that investors borrow to trade in the stock market.

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2: Coming up at noon today, another look at our country's history. 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Coming up next, though, after the latest news, it's Horticulture Day with Charity Nebbe, Talk of Iowa. I'm Tony Sarabia. 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It's IPR News.
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5: 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It's Talk of Iowa from IPR News. I'm Charity Nebbe. Today is Horticulture Day. 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Then later in the hour, Iowa State University Extension horticulture specialist Aaron Style will be here, and he and Chelsea will answer your questions. 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
6: Live from NPR News in Washington, I'm Windsor Johnston. Luigi Maggioni is set to appear in federal court in Manhattan at this hour. He's expected to plead guilty to charges connected to the shooting death of UnitedHealthcare CEO Brian Thompson. A murder trial in state court is set for next month. President Trump is asking the Supreme Court to lift a block on construction for the White House ballroom. NPR's Carrie Johnson reports the administration says a lower court order to stop the work is unlawful.
7: Solicitor General John Sauer says the ongoing construction is vital for national security. In a new filing with the Supreme Court, Sauer says a single district judge should not be able to decide what's necessary to protect the president and staff at the White House. President Trump's taken a special interest in the renovations, which he says will include a highly secure ballroom and crucial national security features. His lawyers say the National Trust for Historic Preservation has not suffered any real injury. A divided federal appeals court panel ruled the issue is for Congress to decide and that the president is a temporary tenant, not the owner of the White House. Carrie Johnson, NPR News.
6: Retail spending, which is a key economic measure, declined in July for the first time in months. Spending is down 0.6% compared to June, according to the latest report from the Commerce Department. NPR's Alina Selyuk has more.
8: In July, compared to June, people spent a bit less on autos and auto parts, on electronics, and at gas stations, as gas prices had dipped a bit. But the big reason why retail sales fell in July compared to June seems to do with Prime Day. It's a big sales event that was previously in July, but this year was moved to June. And so online sales fell 2.2% month to month. Now, comparing the spending to last year, sales grew almost across the board, with people buying more clothes and gardening supplies. Spending at restaurants and bars was up 5%, and higher gas prices had people spending more at gas stations by 16% from a year ago. Alina Selyukh, NPR News.
6: Ukraine is stepping up drone attacks on Russian-occupied Crimea. NPR's Greg Myrie reports the strikes have disrupted power, fuel supplies, and cell phone service across the peninsula.
9: Early Thursday, Ukrainian drones knocked out electricity in Sevastopol, the biggest and most important city in Crimea. Now, power was restored after several hours, but these are now everyday events. Electricity and cell phone service is going out for days at a time. Water also gets cut off. Fuel is scarce and has been rationed. People say shops are often closed.
6: That's NPR's Greg Myrie reporting from Kyiv. On Wall Street, the Dow was down 62 points. This is NPR News in Washington.
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2: It's 10:04. I'm Tony Sarabia with IPR News. The Satanic Temple has filed a lawsuit against the state of Iowa. It claims the state has repeatedly violated its constitutional rights to freedom of religion and speech by denying them permission to host holiday events at the Iowa Capitol Rotunda. The lawsuit was filed in a federal court by the ACLU of Iowa. It's seeking to block state officials from denying the group permission to participate and an undetermined amount in damages. Rita Bettis-Austin is the legal director of the ACLU of Iowa. She says it's a foundational principle in the U.S. and Iowa. The government doesn't favor one religious belief over another.
11: That means when the state makes the public space in the Capitol Rotunda available for these religious holiday events, for example, a Christmas event or a Hanukkah event, it cannot then deny that same right to other religious groups that it disfavors.
2: The Iowa Department of Administrative Services did not immediately respond to IPR's request for comment. Annual federal money for people experiencing homelessness is tied up in the courts, leaving Iowa programs holding their breath. The Trump administration has been trying to restructure the Continuum of Care program by shifting the money away from permanent housing programs and toward short-term housing and services like shelters and treatment programs. Courtney Guntley oversees the distribution of the money for 96 Iowa counties. She says historically that money has gone to permanent housing programs.
12: Our permanent housing programs are not just a, here is a key to an apartment, good luck. It is certainly, here is a key to an apartment, here is the financial support to make sure that you can stay in that apartment. But it is also those supportive services to make sure that they can maintain that.
2: Federal officials failed to pass the restrictions last year after an appeals court blocked them. Weather for today, some clouds, periods of rain. Highs in the upper 70s in north central Iowa to the upper 80s around Lamoni and in south central Iowa. 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
5: It's Talk of Iowa from IPR News. Today is Horticulture Day. I'm Charity Nebbe. 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Hello, Chelsea.
13: Hi, Charity.
5: Thank you so much for being here. And give us the bird's eye view. Has it been a rough summer for tomatoes?
13: It's been overall just like a weird and interesting year, really all around. And I, you know, I've gotten my fair share of tomato samples in the clinic, you know, some diseases here and there. But what I've seen a lot in the different Facebook gardening groups are a lot of issues that are not, that they don't look like diseases to me. There's been, I think, a lot more abiotic environmental stresses on our tomatoes this year than normal.
5: Tell me what that means, an abiotic environmental stress. What are you seeing that indicates that?
13: So there's been, I think, more blossom end rot this year, and that's a pretty alarming one to see, especially if you're new to tomatoes, because, like, you know, your tomatoes are fine, they're growing, and then all of a sudden they start to literally rot from the blossom end, this blossom end rot, and it looks very alarming. The untrained eye might think that it is a disease when you see that kind of symptom, but really it's a calcium deficiency. And in years like this, that calcium deficiency largely comes from, inconsistency in water availability.
5: Okay. And we have had dry spells and very wet spells. So that's what this adds mm-hmm. up to. If you have experienced blossom end rot, or even if you are actively experiencing blossom end rot, is there anything you can do to save the future tomatoes?
13: The future tomatoes, just consistent watering. If you're going through a dry spell, make sure to make sure that those tomatoes are getting the water they need. So that way, when there's, you know, the giant influx of water, when we've got our like big rain events that we've been getting, it's less of a shock to the tomato because that can cause other issues. But really just making sure that the plants stay watered during dry spells so that way the calcium is consistently available to the
5: All
13: plant.
5: Right. And if you see blossom end rot, you want to pick those tomatoes and get rid of them right away?
13: Yeah, they're not going to get any better. They're just going to, you know, the rot might kind of stall, once there's like less of a calcium deficiency, but they're not going to get better. Those are a lost cause. I mean, you could like chop off the bottom if you're not wanting to like waste any tomato because the unrotted part's still fine.
5: Right. Right.
13: But it is just a little unsightly.
5: All right. And then I think a lot of us have the impulse, if something's going wrong with our tomatoes, we think, well, we should maybe fertilize more. That's not a good idea in this case, right?
13: No. Fertilizing doesn't really do anything to help limit the incidence of blossom end rot. I think there are products out there that they'll like, you know, you can like apply foliar calcium or, you know, like apply stuff to the soil. And that's not really going to help the cause. It really is. You say calcium deficiency, it does make you think that, oh, if I add nutrients, it'll help. But really it's just a water availability consistency issue.
5: Okay. Now, another one of those physical signs of problems that we see that are not a disease is when the fruit cracks. What's going on there?
13: So, as we've mentioned, there have been some big swings in water availability this summer, some really dry periods, and then some really heavy rainfalls. When the tomatoes growing on the plant experience that sudden influx of water, it can lead to the plant taking up more water because it's there, but it'll take up more water than the tomatoes or the tomato skin's really ready to like stretch with. And so you can end up with cracking in the fruit as a result.
5: Anything to be done about that?
13: Unfortunately, no. That's just a result of the whims of the weather, unfortunately.
5: Any other physical features that you're seeing this summer, I guess physiological problems that tomatoes are developing?
13: I've also seen a fair amount of pictures of tomatoes with sun scald, and that it doesn't, it's like, so like blossom end rot just looks kind of gross. Sun scald, it looks pretty alarming, but it doesn't look as gross, and it can occur really anywhere on the fruit that receives excess sun exposure, and that's usually a result of like the leaves not covering the fruit as well as they should to try and limit the amount of sun, direct sunlight that the fruits get.
5: So when you're having these problems, do you feel like it's important to know why you're having these problems? Does that give you a leg up for next season?
13: There are some of these like abiotic physiological issues that knowing what caused the problem is important because there are things that you can do to help prevent those kinds of issues in the future. So, you know, we talked about what you can do with blossom end rot. With sun scald, usually like with the fruits being more exposed, that means the leaves aren't covering the fruits as well. So like if you're growing tomatoes and not caging them, caging tomatoes can really help make sure that the leaves are like sticking out and around the fruit to protect them from the excess sunlight. But there are just a lot of physiological issues that we can't do much about because it's just our increasingly erratic environmental extremes.
5: Are there any others that we haven't mentioned that you think are important to talk about?
13: As far as prevention, no. For physiological issues, but I mean, it is also important if you're seeing like, so one of the issues that I saw this year is called physiological leaf roll, where the leaves kind of like curl up. They kind of curl up like a taco shell. And that can be alarming and is something that might be confused for things like drift injury, like possibly even wilt. It might look kind of like suspect for wilt disease. So being aware of what is and isn't a really detrimental problem to your tomato is important because physiological leaf roll is just a response to heat stress. But, you know, if you have a wilt disease, that is something that's going to progress and take out your tomato plant entirely and is important to diagnose because, you know, there are different tomato cultivars with resistance to specific wilt diseases that is an important tool to have in your tool belt for years to come.
5: So I can imagine many of these physiological problems, people assume that they're diseases. And you and I normally talk about diseases. That is your main job. So understanding that you don't have a disease, that seems really important. But also understanding if you do have a disease, that's really important as well. What are some of the most common diseases that you've seen this summer?
13: This summer, with the amount of wetness we've had, there have been more bacterial diseases. So I've seen on tomatoes, bacterial canker, bacterial spot, bacterial speck. And I have also, I think, as a result of the wide swings in water availability, has increased in some cases the amount of wilt diseases that I'm seeing, which are, you know, soil-borne pathogens. And so, like, I think those might be more problematic in these kind of big fluctuation years because during periods of dry weather, you know, the roots are going to be growing more, looking for more water. And the more roots grow, the more opportunity the roots have to come into contact with any of those soil-borne fungal pathogens. And then, you know, they can get infected. And then during like wet periods, the plants might look okay. But the dry periods when we really see those wilts prevalent. And the wilt diseases are also very interesting because for both fusarium wilt and verticillium wilt, the plants, they will be like in further advanced stages of the disease, the plants will wilt during the day and look really sad. But then they will recover seemingly at night and like overnight and look fine in the morning. And they might do that for a little bit before they eventually succumb to the disease. But it's a really interesting interesting thing that's seen with those vascular wilt diseases.
8: And with tomato diseases, you and I have talked about this many times. We have about 30 seconds. The best defense is a good offense, right, Chelsea?
13: Yeah, be preventative. Using resistant cultivars is the best.
8: All right, and rotate those crops and in your garden.
13: Rotate and sanitation. Pick up the dead plants at the end of the year.
8: All right, there's work you can do in just a couple of months or a couple of weeks, really, to get ready for next year's tomato season. Chelsea Harbach, plant disease diagnostician with the Iowa State University Plant and Insect Diagnostic Clinic. 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I'm Charity Nebbie.

0: homegrown tomatoes.
1: There's nothing better than a homegrown tomato, says John Denver. And everybody else who grows them knows that. And the folks who are lucky enough to eat those homegrown tomatoes, even if they don't grow them themselves. And I have to say, we have a bumper crop this year, as opposed to last year. And doesn't seem like we're having any of the issues that are being mentioned. So we're lucky on that score. Coming up at 11 o'clock, it's Fresh Air. And then we've got a noon special for you. It's called First America. Cherokee journalist Rebecca Nagel looks at the missing indigenous history in the story of our country's founding and connects it to many of the challenges the country is facing today. That's coming up after Fresh Air at noon. Weather for today, maybe some more rain, upper 80s in the south central part of Iowa. It's IPR.
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9: It's Talk of Iowa from IPR News. I'm Charity Nebbe. 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And Aaron Stile is here, Iowa State University Extension Horticulture Specialist. 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
10: Good morning.
9: And let's dive right into questions. Again, 866-780-9100 is the number to call. We've got an email from Jimmy. He says, I have what I think is a jewel weed infestation this year for the first time. They have smothered an ignored hydrangea behind the garage and a larger wild raspberry patch. Is this related to the weather?
10: You know, jewel weed does like wet conditions. Often when we find it, it's in ditches that are kind of regularly wet. It's kind of a fun plant, actually. It has exploding seed pods, which is really fun.
9: I think Jimmy would disagree with you on the fun, but okay, go on.
10: It's fun with your kids when it's not in your garden.
9: You
10: when
9: okay.
10: You're like out next to the roadside and you touch these little pods and they just burst open. That's fun.
9: Okay.
10: But yeah, if it is wetter, it would favor the development of this weed. And thankfully, they're very shallow rooted. They tend to be quite large plants. So usually, you know, there's only actually a handful of plants in a space that looks like quite a bit of foliage. And so hand pulling is probably the best. Trying to get it before all those seed pods start to set, because if you hand pull, all of them are going to burst open as you
9: rummage around in there. Right, I was just going to say, you want to definitely get them out of there before the seed pods are set, right?
10: Yes.
9: If you can.
10: Yes. And if it is an area that you're not sowing seed in, this would be a good example of something where a pre-emergent herbicide in the spring might be helpful. It's not going to be perfect because they don't all germinate at the exact same time. Like crabgrass tends to all germinate at the exact same time. So pre-emergent herbicide works really well. Other weeds that germinate, you know, periodically or throughout the season, pre-emergent herbicide is a little harder to use to control, but it certainly can help some.
9: All right. 866-780-9100 is the number to call. Email talkofiowa@iowapublicradio.org. Bonnie is on the line in Ames. Hi, Bonnie.
11: Hello. We are moving into a cute little old house, and the fence line, the property line with the neighbor, was neglected. We've cut out the scrub trees and the mulberries, and now we have this chain link fence to look at. So we're thinking of putting in some evergreens and viburnums and stuff. But would it? Is there any vines that you'd recommend that we could grow that would grow into the chain link fence? Or is that something that you will inevitably regret?
10: I think it depends on what your outlook is here. I mean, I don't mind something like that, but there is certainly a personality out there that would really be annoyed by that. So I don't think it necessarily, it's not inherently a problem per se, especially if you do a nice job of selecting the right vines. So clematis is a nice one. They're not super, not sweet autumn clematis, although that one would cover the fence for sure.
9: Right. And
10: kind of
9: more.
10: Typical.
9: So that
10: and
9: one's
10: more,
9: a little invasive.
10: Yes.
9: Or aggressive.
10: But typical clematis can be really nice. There's also the opportunity here to use a lot of annual vines. So these are things that are just, you know, they grow big and fast, but they die over the winter. You can change it up every year. And then if you decide you don't like it, they're not there forever. So cardinal creeper, black-eyed Susan vine, purple, the Scarlet Runner Bean. There we go. There's quite a few of them out.

0: 45-degree angle, and we've been trying to keep it straight up. Is there a future for this tree?
1: And you said it's like 3 years old, right?
0: Yes.
1: Yeah.
0: It's really heavy, and we're trying to keep it staked, but I have a feeling that it's going to take a while for the roots to establish themselves again.
1: Yeah, it will. This is kind of a big maybe here. Typically, especially a larger tree, when we have it partially blow over like that, it loses a lot of root mass, and so they typically don't do very well afterwards. But we're kind of in that middle spot. If it was a newly planted tree, it would be no problem. Just stand it back up, and it'll get established. This one's been in the ground kind of just long enough where honestly, it's likely to get there, but we don't know that for sure. And especially,
0: and I don't want to wait until I'm 100 to have a tree.
1: Yeah, I get that too. You certainly can attempt to stand it up again. If it's possible, you can kind of see, if you can see kind of where the root ball is, and you can kind of maybe even dig out on the upper side to help kind of set it up a little bit better, stake it. If it can kind of stay in that position, it will do okay. The thing to keep in mind is that this tree will probably continue to live even at a 45-degree angle, but it's not a tree that you're going to feel real comfortable having around your home. It's going to be more likely to see future damage. And so it's not a question of whether the tree will live or die. It's a question of whether you can get it back to a state that is safe for your lawn. And standing it upright will be important for that. And I say it's definitely worth a try. You'll know in 2 or 3 years if it's going to be successful or not.
0: Right. I know that even if we stake it very well, that the next wind is going to do the same thing all over again.
1: It has the potential to, yes, unless we can get lucky enough to let it get established enough that it can withstand those things in the future. But yeah, it is going to be more prone to that in the future, unfortunately.
0: Okay, well, thank you very much.
2: Thanks for the call, Leo. I'm sure you're not alone in having that issue the last few days. 866-780-9100 is the number to call. Email talkofiowa@iowapublicradio.org. Catherine says, well, she wants to know what you think about elevated cedar planters, the pros and cons, and whether or not they would be stable in a windy spot.
1: Oh, so like the kind that have legs and stuff. Is that?
2: I'm guessing if they're elevated.
1: I think I'm considering that, right? Yeah. Okay. So these can be really nice. They're super accessible, and that's one of the nicest things about them. They're very easy to garden in. They're great for folks who have mobility issues. You can sit at them like a table and garden, which is super nice. You may want, if you're worried about, they're typically fairly stable. They're going to weigh a lot, and so it's not likely, unless they're in a really exposed location, that they're just going to flop over. If you are concerned about that, though, you can anchor it to the ground. They make kind of the same idea that you with a play swing set or something. You know, you can screw in an anchor and attach it one or two of the legs to those anchors, and that would certainly give it the stability that you wouldn't have to worry about. But they're usually heavy enough that we don't see that a lot. The big thing to keep in mind, though, is that these planters are going to be for annual crops only. You're not going to be able to grow perennials in this. The soil mass gets too cold over the winter because it's not in contact with the earth. And so this will be for vegetables. This will be for annual flowers, those kinds of things.
2: 866-780-9100 is the number to call. Email talkofiowa@iowapublicradio.org. Let's go back to the phones. Jim is on the line in Hudson. Hi, Jim.
3: Hello.
2: What's your question?
3: My problem is I have some beautiful green, lime green or limelight hydrangeas, and they were marvelous this year. They really put on the big blooms, big showing floor of flowers. Anyway, the heavy rain and the wind put them down on the ground. And how can I best fix them up so next year they'll be bigger and brighter and blooming like they were?
1: Yeah, so this is a challenge with a lot of hydrangeas, the big heavy blossoms, especially when they get wet.

0: Limelight is an older cultivar of Panicle hydrangea. There are newer ones that do better with this. Now, obviously, I'm not saying you have to replace your hydrangea, but you know, if you ever decide to grow more of these, newer cultivars definitely have stronger stems that allow these flowers to stay upright better. We can kind of address this in two ways, depending on the size of the plant. Pruning will help some good kind of structural pruning to give it more kind of stability and hopefully get some stronger stems can be helpful. It'll also, pruning will also delay the flowering by a few weeks. So you have to keep that in mind. You can also do some staking. So whether you have a ring around it, again, sometimes limelight can get quite large, and so it may not be practical to do some of these things. But a ring, a bamboo stake, those kinds of things. If it's really heavy with blossoms, you can always thin out some of the blossoms. That would help a little bit too. And they dry really nicely, so you don't necessarily have to put them to waste. You can use them in a different way, indoors or something like that. But it is a challenge for hydrangea, and there's not a universal solution here, but certainly staking and some good pruning can help in future years.
1: Okay, well, that's basically what I did, get them off the ground, clean them, get them off the ground, staked them with some iron rebar and ratchet strap kind of things, and got them up.
2: All right, Jim.
1: Yep.
2: Sounds like you're doing what you can. Thanks a lot for the call. Here's an email question. Well, it's really an email suggestion, and I'd love to hear your thoughts on it, Chelsea. This is from Madeline. She says, for several years, I've used cardboard as mulch around all my tomatoes to both discourage weeds and to maintain even more moisture, and I've had no problem with blossom end rot. What do you think?
3: I mean, mulch is definitely a solution to help with soil moisture. And I think, you know, whatever way you're mulching works for you, works for you. If you're using cardboard, great. If you're using wood chips or
0: like grass
3: mulch,
0: clippings.
3: Your grass clippings. Mm-hmm. Yeah. Anything that you lay down for mulch is really going to be helpful because it will help limit weeds and it will help retain soil moisture. So that's a good idea.
2: So speaking of mulch, Russ in Des Moines has a related question. He wants to know what mulch material is best for his tomato garden bed.
0: Oh, so, I mean, in theory, you could use any mulch. But in that setting, in a vegetable garden setting, we tend to like things that don't stick around as long. So that means we don't end up using things like shredded bark or chipped bark and those kinds of things. And so then looking at grass clippings, straw, cocoa hulls, which are a little expensive, but if your garden is smaller, it's a lovely mulch. You can also do some of the sheet mulches like newspaper, cardboard. There's a product called planter's paper that works much in the same way. Usually with sheet mulches, though, like cardboard and those things, you do want to cover them with something else to help keep them in place. It also helps the appearance a little bit too. So whether that is shredded leaves, which would be another nice option, leaf mold, which are basically partially decomposed leaves, all of those are nice options for a vegetable garden.
2: And you talked about grass clippings. You want to make sure that those don't have herbicides on them, right?
0: Yeah. If you do treat your lawn with herbicide, you'll want to not use the first three sets of mowed clippings. And then after that, it's usually just fine.
2: All right. 866-780-9100 is the number to call. We've got time for you to get through right now. 866-780-9100 or send email to talkofiowa@iowapublicradio.org. Bruce in rural Hartley, Iowa says, we have a volunteer cherry tomato that has been coming back every year. It gets very large, like a bush, over 3 feet tall and thick. They taste great, and it has been revisiting us for 4 years now. We don't encourage it. It just volunteers. Is that unusual?
0: I mean, most of us have had volunteer tomatoes, and cherry tomatoes are probably one of the more common ones because it's really easy to miss a cherry tomato when you're harvesting.
2: Right.
0: And so
2: right.
0: they end up on the ground.
2: And this and is not a perennial tomato plant. It's
0: no,
2: coming from
0: no,
2: seed it's left behind.
0: Coming from seed. Yep. Left behind. And there are absolutely some varieties of tomato that come back not exactly, for the most part, true to their cultivar each time. And so a lot of heirloom varieties do that quite well. And so this is one of those. And so you get a tomato that's fairly consistent year to year, and it's really just from accidentally dropping tomatoes around.
2: That's great.
0: Mm-hmm.
2: All right. And I wonder if he even knows what kind it is, or if they even know what kind
0: know.
2: It is at this point.
0: I mean, there's so many tomatoes out there. You could probably just name it for yourself.
2: Right. This is the Bruce. Or the
0: yes.
2: Hartley. All right.
0: Bruce's mortgage lifter, whatever.
2: There you go. All right. Ella has this question. What can I do to protect squash plants from squash vine borers?
0: Oh, these are so frustrating.
3: Mm-hmm.
0: I'm sure you're getting questions about this in
3: We have.
0: In the clinic.
3: And yeah, it's a tough one.
0: It is.
3: Have to. It's one that you have to get ahead of. I've heard of like wrapping the base of your vine in foil.
0: Mm-hmm.
3: But other than that,
0: So, yeah. And it can be difficult. Crop rotation helps a little bit, but these insects are super mobile, so it doesn't always get you the control you're hoping for. Insecticides applied at the right time can help discourage, too. One of the things that can work for summer squash, like zucchini, is there, you know, the insect's life cycle is such that if you plant after the adult is laying eggs, you can still get a late crop of summer squash. This wouldn't work necessarily for some of the winter squashes because they need more time to develop, but summer squash is a relatively short crop, 60 days-ish. And so most of the time it's early summer when the adults are active and laying eggs. And so if you can plant after that, you can avoid it altogether. So that would be, you won't have zucchini when everybody else has zucchini, but maybe that's okay.
2: Yeah. They may be giving you their zucchini when they have zucchini, and you can return the favor a couple of weeks later,
0: exactly.
2: Right? All right. We are going to take a short break. We'll be back in just a few minutes. It's Horticulture Day on Talk of Iowa Today. With me, Erin Stile, Iowa State University Extension Horticulture Specialist, and Chelsea Harbach, Plant Disease Diagnostician with the Iowa State University Plant and Insect Diagnostic Clinic. 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

0: Coming up at 11 o'clock, Terry Gross, Fresh Air, interviews poet and writer Clint Smith. He grew up surrounded by monuments commemorating slave owners and Confederate leaders. He'll talk about the distortions in how the history of slavery was taught to him and other Americans. It was the subject of his award-winning book. And he'll talk about becoming a father and the legacy of slavery on his family. Fresh Air at 11 o'clock. And then we've got a noon special for you called First America. Takes a look at the missing indigenous history in the story of our country's founding. That's coming up at noon. 71 degrees and clouds currently in Ames. Harlan, sunshine, 72 degrees, 68 degrees in Morris. Cedar Rapids, light rain, 70 degrees. It's 1040. I'm Tony Sarabia. Thanks for hanging out. It's IPR News.
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5: It's Talk of Iowa from IPR News. I'm Charity Nebbe. Today is Horticulture Day, and you are welcome to join the conversation with your questions. 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With me today, Chelsea Harbach, plant disease diagnostician with the Iowa State University Plant and Insect Diagnostic Clinic, and Aaron Stile, Iowa State University Extension Horticulture Specialist. And we have a message here from Lori and Stewart in Cedar Rapids. They say, we planted a decently sized ball and burlap autumn blaze maple tree in the fall of 2022. The tree is now at least 20 feet tall and 5 inches in diameter. In September last year, so before we had the chance to get the tree guards back up, a buck rubbed his antlers on our tree and did significant bark damage. The damage reached all the way through the bark to the interior layer. The tree leafed out and grew well this year, but we're worried about its future. There's a large wound in the tree. Will the tree recover, or is it doomed to eventually die? Now, it is doomed to eventually die, as are we all, but I think that they're worried that it'll be sooner rather than later. What do you think?
6: Well, so rutting deer cause a tremendous amount of damage to young trees like this, and as long as it is not all the way around, the tree will likely stay alive. The challenge is, and eventually the tree will seal over this damage. It may take quite a while, but it will happen eventually. The hope is that nothing starts to decay before that process is finished. So, and when you have large wounds, it's much more likely for decay to start before that sealing over is finished. So, there's nothing to do but wait and see. It sounds like, just based on how they talked about this, that it isn't all sides of the tree. And that is good. Not only is it less damage, but it also doesn't girdle the tree, which would almost certainly shorten the life, if not kill it, right away. And so really just keep providing it good care, protect it from future damage. I have had trees that had light damage from deer like this, and I was like, oh, I think it's going to survive. And the next year they hit it again, and that's the worst.
5: So,
6: and
5: then get those tree guards up.
6: Yeah, typically I always think it's earlier than I expect it, but honestly, early August is a good time to put protection for rutting deer if that is something that you struggle with in your area. It can be kind of a firm plastic guard. It can also be three stakes that are no more than 18 inches apart, placed around the tree, because then the antlers can't really get into the tree. And if it's hard, they're just going to find something else. So that's another tactic that you might be able to use.
5: With a young tree, I have to say that if you're bothering to put the stakes in, you should probably put some fencing around it too because of eating of bark later in the winter.
6: And I'm always surprised at how, 5 inches is a good sized tree. I always think of trees being a little smaller. They like it when they're flexible. But I've had a tree at least that large get damaged by deer rutting, and it's super frustrating. Hopefully the tree will eventually seal it over. Hopefully there's no decay that develops when that happens. When they're young, they grow fairly fast. So just keep providing good care and hope for the best.
7: Yeah, and there's really nothing to do to prevent the decay. You have to just let the tree do its thing. You're not going to be applying any fungicides or anything. Just do for the tree, try to limit the amount of stress that the tree has otherwise to help make sure the tree is as resilient as possible to any potential opportunistic fungi.
5: All right, let's go to the phones. Ron is on the line in Iowa City. Hi, Ron.
8: Hello. My question is, we bought a house a couple of years ago, and the garden, it's got a garden that's maybe 20 by 40 feet, and it's pretty much overgrown. It's been ignored for the last couple of years. The weeds are like waist high. What's the best way to get rid of them? And should I get a tiller and till it in the fall, or just pack the weeds off and do something in the spring?
6: Sure. Yeah. This time of year is a great time to tackle preparing a garden bed for planting in the spring. You have a couple of options, and which you choose really depends on what you're comfortable doing and what materials you have and all of those things. Probably the least chemical and easiest method would be to mow everything very short or cut off everything very short and then smother with several layers of cardboard. Make sure you remove packing tape and stuff like that. Put a layer of mulch over the cardboard. Let it sit over the winter. By spring, it should be, everything underneath should be, for the most part, dead. And you can plant either through the cardboard or you can break it all up and work it into the soil. You can till, although even if you mow this area and remove all of that material and till, a lot of tillers will struggle to get through this amount of organic matter and root mass. It will be a very, it will take a lot of muscle to get that tiller around in the garden. And perennial weeds sometimes survive tilling because you chop up the roots and stuff and then they just start growing again. You can mow it off and use a herbicide. And you, in the fall is the best time to use a herbicide to kill back all of these things. Later in the fall would probably be better to apply it. End of September, early October is often a good time. You can get in there with a shovel and dig it all out. The bad part about that, besides all the work that goes into that, is you are removing organic matter from the space, but you have an area that is ready to go as soon as you do get done with all that work. So there's several options there. I tend to do the, I would mow and either mow and smother or mow and use a non-selective herbicide, depending on how quickly I wanted to plant the area.
5: All right, Ron, good luck with that. Sounds like quite a bit of work, but worth it. John's up next in Altoona. Hi, John.
9: Hi. excuse me. I have a chipper and I chip up a lot of my yard waste for mulch. This year I have taken out several juniper bushes, huge juniper bushes. And I wonder if using that juniper for chipping into mulch, if that mulch would have an adverse effect on things that I put it on.
6: Well, it really shouldn't. It'll definitely have a much different, stronger smell, probably. But other than that, it would behave very much like any other chipped up mulch.
9: Okay.
5: Yeah, thanks for the call, John.
9: Yeah, thanks.
5: 866-780-9100 is the number to call. Email talkofiowa@iowapublicradio.org. This is from Monty in Gowrie. He says, is this a bad year for verticillium infections, and what should I be doing differently if it's just me?
7: So, it depends on what host we're talking about. Verticillium is a soil-borne fungus that can affect over 100 hosts. I want to say over 200, but at least over 100 different hosts, ranging from woody trees like redbud and catalpa to our herbaceous vegetables like tomatoes. I have had a number of tomatoes, maybe like two or three tomatoes that have come into the clinic with verticillium like symptoms. I've recovered it from one tomato. I will say it's been, I think, kind of a bad year for at least suspect verticillium on catalpa. And I've also gotten a lot, I mean, kind of related. It's been a bad year for Dutch elm disease.
5: All right. Then the second question that Monty has is, my young fruit tree's lower bark is splitting mainly on the south and west sides. It appears to be only the outer layer. I've seen trees in other orchards with white paint on the trunks. Should I be doing that?
6: That can help some. You know, some of the research that's been coming out actually points to the idea that good watering practices when the tree is young in the fall can go a really long way to help with some of this sun scald or splitting on over the winter. And so making sure that you're watering well if needed. Was it last September or the one before? It was one of the driest Septembers we've ever had. And that was really rough on trees over the winter, especially those 1, 2, and 3-year-old trees that may not be quite as established. You can paint them white. There is kind of a tradition of doing that. Sometimes it helps with lowering the temperature of the bark and reflecting light. Sometimes it helps with spotting pests because they're easier to see on that white paint. You can also just use a tree guard and wrap it around the base, wrap it around the trunk in the fall and remove it in the spring.
5: All right. Let's go back to the phones. Verlin is on the line in Des Moines. Hi, Verlin.
10: Good morning. I have a couple of questions on that hydrangea that you were talking about earlier. I usually cut mine back in the fall, maybe 6 to 12 inches. Should I be cutting them closer to the ground or leaving them longer?
6: Sure. And this is a panicle hydrangea or like an Annabelle hydrangea?
10: I'm sorry. I know nothing about them. They're just whatever my wife planted. That's what they are.
6: Sure. No, I get
10: they
6: that.
10: They have a white flower, if that helps any.
6: Is it more dome-shaped or is it more cone-shaped?
10: I would say dome.
6: Okay. Yeah, those plants, that you can cut them off. 6 inches is about right. So that's probably a smooth hydrangea or an Annabelle hydrangea, which is the most popular cultivar of smooth hydrangea in gardens. And they typically die to the ground every year anyway. And so cutting them off within a few inches of the ground works really well. And if we have a super mild winter, they might not die all the way back to the ground, but we're expecting them to do that every year. Anyway, we usually plant them in a place that we know they're going to do that. And so they get that size every year. So it's not a big issue to do that. And 6 inches is about right for how far back you would cut.
10: My second question is, when you told that guy to prune them to make the stalks a little sturdier, are you talking about in the spring or in the summer or somewhere?
6: So he had a limelight hydrangea, which is a panicle type hydrangea, and they grow a little bit differently than the smooth Annabelle types. So a ring or a caging, especially allowing the stems to grow up through it in the spring, works really well for your type of hydrangea. For a panicle type, they tend to be more of a structured shrub, kind of like a burning bush would be or like a magnolia would be. And so if we do some selective pruning and we get a nice, firm, kind of strong base, we can help kind of get the shrub up off the ground, and therefore they don't droop down onto the ground and things like that. And so they're kind of they have two different growing habits, these two different hydrangeas. So for your type, that isn't going to be as effective as it is for a limelight type hydrangea.
5: Thanks so much for the call, Verlin. Esther's up next in Boyden. Hi, Esther.
11: Hello. Hi. I'm wondering if I can trim my yew shrubs at this time of year.
6: Ooh, it's getting kind of late to prune back a yew. So typically we would want to do this after the first flush of growth, which is usually kind of early to mid-June. And usually we can follow up one more time in mid to late summer. Depending on our fall and everything, I can't predict the weather, unfortunately. I wouldn't be here if I could do that. But we're getting to that kind of cutoff time where we might end up promoting some growth later in the season that's going to be really vulnerable to winter damage. And so if it's really out of control and you can do it this weekend, you'll probably be okay, especially on a very established, healthy shrub. But you may end up seeing a little bit more dieback in the spring if we have a particularly rough winter or a particularly early fall. So it's a little bit of a gamble. Much after this time frame, though, I definitely wouldn't. We're kind of right on that cusp of where I might try it or I might not. So it depends on how much it's bothering you.
5: Esther, thanks a lot for the call. Here's a question for you, Chelsea, from Dorothy. She says, what are your suggestions for disease and pest-resistant tomato varieties to plant when a garden cannot be tended daily?
7: Well, I think that's largely going to depend on what diseases and pests you have a history of. That's an important first step to know what you have had problems with in the past. And I don't have any specific recommendations other than look. I mean, if there's a cultivar of tomato that you want to grow and you're interested in and you're worried about a specific disease, check the envelopes. Usually are marked and they'll have like a, there's different letters that will show up, and then there's like a key to what the letters mean. So you'll want to look for those letters. Like if there's a V, it means resistant to verticillium. If it's there's an F, it's resistant to fusarium, and that kind of thing. So first you need to know what you have problems with, and then look at the cultivars you're going to purchase to see if they have resistance to those diseases. And there are some diseases that there aren't any really good sources of resistance for, so it's important to keep that in mind too.
5: All right, well, here's go ahead, Aaron.
6: Cornell University actually has a really nice database, a very extensive database of tomato cultivars and the diseases they're susceptible and resistant to. And so you can either use that and sort the list based on what you're dealing with, or you can look up a cultivar that you're interested in and see what it's resistant to.
5: Okay, nice. Cornell University for that. Here's another tomato question. From Maria Newton, I have two San Marzano plum tomato plants planted side by side. One is bearing fruit. The other has just one blossom and no fruit. I have never had a tomato plant not bear fruit before. What might be going on?
6: It's been kind of a hard year for fruit production because we saw a lot of blossom drop. That first big flush of flowers on most of our tomatoes came at the same time as 90 plus degree weather for several days in a row. And as much as tomatoes like warm weather, when it gets super hot, the production, the flower production and the fruit production drop way off. And so it may have been a case of, even though these two tomatoes are right next to each other, one may have been just at the right spot where that heat wave affected it in a different way than the other one. Temperatures have been okay lately, so it should catch up. But this has been another, you know, we talked about all these physiological things that have happened. We were focused primarily on fruit when we were talking earlier, but there are other things going on too. Blossom flower drop is really common this year because we've had some big heat waves. So just be patient. When it cools off, you'll get flowers and fruit.
5: All right. And final question. Maria also wants to know how many years between planting tomatoes in the same spot?
6: Ideally, our rotation's 3 to 4 years. That's really hard to do in the home garden, but that would be the ideal.
5: All right. We are out of time. Aaron Stiel and Chelsea Harbach, thank you both so much.
6: You're welcome.
7: Thank you.
5: Talk of Iowa is a production of IPR News. We had assistance today from Steve Cooper, Nev Kelly, and Caitlin Troutman. I'm Charity Nebbe. Have a great weekend.
0: Stay with us. Coming up next, it's Fresh Air. Hi, I'm Tony Sarabia with you on a Friday. And in lieu of your News Buzz edition of River to River today, we've got a new and special for you called First America. a look at the missing indigenous history in the story of our country's founding. Stick around for that. Cloudy right now in Dubuque, where it's 70 degrees. Quad Cities, cloudy 72. It's IPR.
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14: From WHYY in Philadelphia, this is Fresh Air. I'm David Bianculli. Today, poet and writer Clint Smith says we are taught to think of slavery as something that happened a long, long time ago. But then he learned that his grandfather's grandfather had been enslaved.
15: You know, this person who I love, this person who I was raised around, this person who is so central to my life and my own identity, is someone who was only a generation or two removed from a family member who had been born into slavery.
14: Smith is the author of the best-selling book, How the Word is Passed, about distortions in how the history of slavery was taught to him and other children, and the ways many Americans deceive themselves about that history. He's also the author of the collection of poetry called Above Ground. Also, critic-at-large John Powers reviews the new TV series Lanterns. First, the news.
16: Live from NPR News in Washington, I'm Janine Herbst. In New York, Luigi Mangione has pleaded guilty to federal stalking charges connected to the death of United Healthcare CEO Brian Thompson. Prosecutors say the 28-year-old tracked Thompson down and shot him on a Manhattan sidewalk in 2024. He was charged by both federal and state prosecutors with ambushing the 50-year-old Thompson. Earlier this year, a judge struck down federal charges that could have brought the death penalty. Mangione still faces murder charges in a state trial set to begin next month, but his legal team is now expected to argue for the judge to toss those charges, given the federal guilty plea. President Trump's military campaign against Iran hasn't gone the way he promised it would. The administration now says it's getting ready to wage economic warfare, and ordinary Iranians say they will bear the brunt of that pain. NPR's Hadil Al-Shalchi has more from Turkey.
17: All Iranians NPR spoke to in Van agreed on one thing. Their country has become expensive. A tray of 30 eggs is now $5, double what it was about a month ago. Cooking oil is $3 for a 30-ounce bottle. That jumped about 30% in a month. A personal trainer who just arrived from Tehran said she can't afford much there anymore.
18: Like travel, like buying clothes, like, for example, I eat a lot of protein a day. Now I have to limit that.
17: She didn't want to be identified for fear of retribution from the regime. She said that people in Tehran were tense and on edge because of uncertainty, and the only hope for a future was to emigrate from Iran. Hadil Al-Shalchi, NPR News, Van, Turkey.
16: A new generation of small nuclear reactors could come online in the next few years. Companies successfully turned on 4 reactors this summer, but public opinion remains split. Hannah Merzbach of the Mountain West News Bureau has more.
19: A March Gallup poll shows 53% of Americans oppose having a local nuclear plant. Vicky O'Hara is not among them. She owns a bar in Atomic City outside of Idaho National Lab, the center of U.S. nuclear research.
20: I live 10 miles away, and I'm fine. I'm not glowing in the dark. You know, there's nothing to be scared of.
19: But nuclear safety experts are worried the Trump administration's fast-tracking of permits could lead to mistakes. The administration sees nuclear power as one way to meet rising energy demand. While many Americans don't want a plant in their backyard, polling also shows growing support for the U.S. emphasizing nuclear power more broadly. For NPR News, I'm Hannah Merzbach in Jackson, Wyoming.
3: Wall Street is trading lower at this hour. The Dow is down 140 points. The Nasdaq down 105 points. The S&P 500 is down 13. You're listening to NPR News from Washington. The Trump administration is asking the Supreme Court to allow the White House to continue construction on its $400 million ballroom project while it appeals a lower court's order to halt the work. A three-judge panel from the U.S. Court of Appeals for the District of Columbia Circuit ruled last week that President Trump has to stop the ballroom's construction because Congress hasn't approved the project. The panel's majority says Trump doesn't have the unilateral authority to build a 90,000-square-foot ballroom where the White House's east wing stood before he ordered its demolition last fall. Yet another summer surge of COVID-19 is underway around the country. That's according to the latest data from the Centers for Disease Control and Prevention. NPR's Rob Stein has more.
21: COVID cases are increasing again nationwide, with the most activity in the South and West, but also inching up in the Northeast and Midwest. The good news is that the levels of virus are still very low, and so far, this year's wave seems to be continuing the trend of getting milder each summer, sending fewer people to the hospital and causing fewer deaths. But the virus is expected to continue increasing for weeks, so health experts are advising people to consider masking up if they're in crowded places like airports and to get one of the updated vaccines when they become available in the fall. Rob Stein, NPR News.
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0: Good morning. It's Fresh Air on IPR News. I'm Tony Sarabia. Coming up at 1 o'clock today, it is Science Friday. And today on the program, looking for lost species around the world, including summertime fireflies. Your host, Flora Lichtman and Ira Flato. Stay with us. 71 degrees currently in Marshalltown. It's IPR News.
23: This is Fresh Air. I'm David Bean Cooley. After the statue of Robert E. Lee near downtown New Orleans was taken down from its 60-foot pedestal in 2017, Clint Smith became obsessed with how slavery is remembered and reckoned with, and with teaching himself all the things he wishes someone had taught him long ago. Smith is from New Orleans, where at least 100 streets, statues, parks, and schools are named after Confederate figures, slaveholders, and defenders of slavery. His nonfiction book, How the Word is Passed, A Reckoning with the History of Slavery Across America, won the National Book Critics Circle Award for Nonfiction, reached number one on the New York Times bestseller list, and was on the New York Times Book Review's 10 Best Books of 2021. For the book, he visited 8 places to better understand the distortions in the way the history of slavery was taught to him and to most children, as well as the ways many Americans deceive themselves about that history. Smith earned a Ph.D. in education from Harvard. He also is a poet and a staff writer at The Atlantic. His book, Counting Descent, won the 2017 Literary Award for Best Poetry Book from the Black Caucus of the American Library Association. And in 2023, he published another collection of poems called Above Ground. He's a previous National Poetry Slam champion. We're going to listen to Smith's 2021 interview with Terry Gross, but first, he reads a poem he wrote about growing up in New Orleans.
24: Growing up, the iconography of the Confederacy was an ever-present fixture of my daily life. Every day on the way to school, I passed a statue of P.G.T. Beauregard riding on horseback, his Confederate uniform slung over his shoulder, and his military cap pulled far down over his eyes. As a child, I did not know who P.G.T. Beauregard was. I did not know he was the man who ordered the first attack that opened the Civil War. I did not know he was one of the architects who designed the Confederate national flag. I did not know he led an army predicated on maintaining the institution of slavery. What I knew is that he looked like so many of the other statues that ornamented the edges of this city. These copper garlands of a past that saw truth as something that should be buried underground and silenced by the soil. After the war, the sons and daughters of the Confederacy reshaped the contours of treason into something they could name as honorable. They called it the Lost Cause, and it crept its way into textbooks that attempted to cover up a crime that was still unfolding. They told us that Robert E. Lee was an honest man, guilty of nothing but fighting for the state and the people that he loved, that the Southern flag was about heritage and remembering those slain fighting to preserve their way of life. But see, the thing about the Lost Cause is that it's only lost if you're not actually looking. The thing about heritage is that it's a word that also means I'm ignoring what we did to you. I was taught the Civil War wasn't about slavery, but I was never taught how the declarations of Confederate secession had the promise of human bondage carved into its stone. I was taught that the war was about economics, but I was never taught that in 1860, the 4 million enslaved black people were worth more than every bank, factory, and railroad combined. I was taught that the Civil War was about states' rights, but I was never taught how the Fugitive Slave Act could care less about a border and spell Georgia and Massachusetts the exact same way. It's easy to look at a flag and call it heritage when you don't see the black bodies buried behind it. It's easy to look at a statue and call it history when you ignore the laws written in its wake. I come from a city abounding with statues of white men on pedestals and black children playing beneath them, where we played trumpets and trombone to drown out the Dixie song that still whistled in the wind. In New Orleans, there are over 100 schools, roads, and buildings named for Confederates and slaveholders. Every day, black children walk into buildings named after people who never wanted them to be there. Every time I return home, I drive on streets named for those who would have wanted me in chains. Go straight for 2 miles on Robert E. Lee. Take a left on Jefferson Davis. Make the first right on Claiborne. Translation, go straight for 2 miles on the general who slaughtered hundreds of black soldiers who were trying to surrender. Take a left on the president of the Confederacy who made the torture of black bodies the cornerstone of his new nation. Make the first right on the man who permitted the heads of rebelling slaves to be put on stakes and spread across the city in order to prevent the others from getting any ideas. What name is there for this sort of violence? What do you call it when the road you walk on is named for those who imagined you under a noose? What do you call it when the roof over your head is named after people who would have wanted the bricks to crush you?
23: Clint Smith. Now, let's hear his 2021 interview with Terry Gross when his book, How the Word is Passed, was released. It's now out in paperback. You may hear a difference in the quality of the audio. It was recorded during the pandemic when guests couldn't come to the studio.
2: So much of what animated this book and served as a catalyst for wanting to write this book was watching the statues, these Confederate statues in my hometown of New Orleans, come down in May of 2017. And so statues of Robert E. Lee, P.G.T. Beauregard, Jefferson Davis, among other symbols of white supremacy, coming down after having been erected and located in different parts of the city for over a century, many of them. And I started thinking about what it meant that I grew up in a majority black city in which there were more homages to enslavers than there were enslaved people. Like, what did it mean that to get to school, I had to go down Robert E. Lee Boulevard? To get to the grocery store, I had to go down Jefferson Davis Highway. Plantations on field trips as an elementary and middle school student. I was going to places that were the sites of torture and intergenerational chattel bondage, but no one said the word slavery. And so I started thinking about like how that came to be because, you know, symbols aren't just symbols. They are reflective of stories that we tell. And those stories embed themselves into the narratives that a society carries. And those narratives shape public policy. And public policy obviously shapes the material conditions of people's lives. And so the implications of this were vast. And so I started thinking about that in New Orleans. And then I kind of started thinking about, well, what did this look like across the country and across the ocean? Like, what are the different places that are attempting to or failing to tell a story about the history of slavery, and how does that shape our country's collective memory of this institution that we are told happened a long time ago, but in fact wasn't that long ago at all.
4: What were you taught in school about the Confederate generals and the owners of enslaved people whose names and statues were all over New Orleans where you grew up?
2: I was taught very little, to be honest. And to the extent that I was taught anything, I was taught that, you know, Robert E. Lee was an honorable man who fought for the state and the people that he loved. I was taught that the Civil War was about states' rights, and that it was reflective of a failure to compromise when, in fact, you know, all that had been happening in the decades prior to the Civil War were attempts to compromise. And what was compromised was the freedom of enslaved people. And so part of what made me want to write this book was that, like, I remember growing up in New Orleans and being inundated with these messages, some implicit, some explicit, about why New Orleans was the way that it was, right? I was, you know, we're inundated with messages that New Orleans was the murder capital of the nation, that we incarcerated more people per capita than China and Iran and Russia, that there was a sort of culture of violence, a culture of a pathology that was so deeply embedded in the city, and implicit within that is the black people within the city, because this was, for especially at that time, for a long time, a majority black city. And so I was inundated with these messages as a child and as a young person, and I felt like I didn't have the language or the toolkit or the framework with which to push back against it. What happens is you almost experience sort of psychological and emotional paralysis, where you, like, know that the things that this country is telling you about your community and about people who look like you is wrong, but you don't necessarily have the language or the history with which to explain it.
4: So it's very hard to change the narrative of history, even when the narrative you're trying to change is proven to be wrong or distorted. But some places really are trying to change the narrative, and you visited one of those places, Jefferson's home and plantation, Monticello. And it seems that the narrative there is changing, that the tours given to people now are saying very different things about the history there than the tours that used to be given. Give us an example of that.
2: Yeah, so Monticello, I think, is a really fascinating example of a place that evolves and changes over time and responds to new information and shapes the curation of their museum experience in that way. And so one example of a new project that they've begun is something that started a few years ago, which is a tour that focuses on the Hemingses of Monticello, the Hemings family. And the Hemings family was an enslaved family, an enslaved black family on Monticello's plantation, which included Sally Hemings, who was the daughter of Elizabeth Hemings and John Wales. So her father was a white man and her mother was a mixed race black woman. And so she was actually a quarter black, but was still enslaved on that plantation because of the sort of notions of the one drop rule, and that one drop of African blood would make you black, which, you know, gets into a larger thing of race as a social construction. But regardless, the Hemingses were enslaved on this plantation and were really central to what the plantation was and how it operated. And part of what Monticello has recognized is that they have to center the lives of the enslaved people who lived there and not just center the story of Monticello on Jefferson, because it's much larger than Jefferson. And in order to understand it as a plantation, we have to understand the people who lived on that plantation and made it what it was outside of the context of this single man.
4: I thought it was really interesting that some of the tourists are basically prepared, or you might even say warned, by the tour guides that some of what you're going to hear today might be difficult. Because a lot of the people who come to visit Monticello are just expecting a heroic story about Jefferson and not realizing that some of the story they're going to get is about Jefferson as a slave owner, somebody who bought and sold people, and who had a sexual relationship with one of the people who he owned. So did that surprise you, that they're almost like, you know, like warnings before the tour?
2: It did. So the tour you're referencing is the Slavery at Monticello tour. And one of the things that was most interesting about it is that, to your point, a lot of people come to this place having no conception of Jefferson as someone who owned enslaved people. And so I spoke to these two women after my tour, Donna and Grace, and I had been watching them during the tour given by this man, David Thurston, who's a tour guide at Monticello. And he talked about slavery and Jefferson and Jefferson's relationship to slavery in ways that were more direct than any teacher I had ever had. And it was clearly deeply impacting these women, and their mouths were agape, and they were clearly sort of unnerved and unsettled. And I went up to them afterwards and spoke to them, and they were just like, I had no idea Jefferson owned slaves. I had no idea that Monticello was a plantation. And mind you, these are people who bought plane tickets, who bought hotel rooms, who rented cars to come to this place almost as a pilgrimage to see the home of the third president of the United States, one of our founding fathers, but had no conception of him as someone who enslaved human beings.
4: Yeah, and getting back to Sally Hemings for a second, she was 16 and Jefferson was in his mid-40s when he started his sexual relationship with her. So he's having sex with somebody who he owns, and she's 16.
2: Right. Part of what Monticello is doing, too, is trying to sort of complicate notions of the history that we've been taught in saying that, you know, we cannot understand what Sally Hemings' relationship to Jefferson was as something that was fully consensual because he owned her. And that is should serve as an entry point to us thinking about the way that black women throughout the history of slavery were treated, the way that their bodies in so many ways were not their own, and the ways that they were subjected to rape and to assault and to just an onslaught of subjugation to their bodies in ways that I don't think this country has fully accounted for.
4: So when you think about the Declaration of Independence, and Thomas Jefferson was one of the drafters of the Declaration, what do you have to reconcile in your mind?
2: I mean, Jefferson, I think, generally is such a fascinating historical figure for me because I think he is sort of a microcosm of America. He's a microcosm of the dissonance and the disconnect and the contradictions of this country in the sense that America is this place that has provided unimaginable, unparalleled opportunities for millions of people across generations to build wealth and create opportunities for upward mobility, and has done so at the direct expense of millions and millions of other people who have been subjugated and oppressed across generations. And the story of America is both of those things. And we have to hold both of those things at once to recognize the totality and complexity of this country. And I think Jefferson, similarly, you know, is the man who wrote one of the most important documents in the history of the Western world, and is also someone who enslaved over 600 people over the course of his lifetime, including four of his own children. He is someone who wrote in one document that all men are created equal, and wrote in another document that black people are inferior to whites in both endowments of body and mind. And so I think that Monticello and Jefferson, and one of the reasons I wanted to go there for this book, is that I wanted to explore how this place tells a fuller, more honest, robust story of this person, so that we can have a fuller, more honest, more robust understanding of this country that he was one of the creators of.
23: 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More after a break. 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
23: This is Fresh Air. Let's get back to Terry's 2021 interview with author, historian, and poet Clint Smith. Two of his works, the poetry collection Counting Descent and the nonfiction book How the Word is Passed, are now out in paperback.
4: In the epilogue of your book, you write about your grandparents, and you actually interview them. And so I'd like to start this section of our interview with asking you to read a paragraph about your grandfather's grandfather. And to me, this is almost like a prose poem.
2: I'd be happy to. My grandfather's grandfather was enslaved. They shared a name, a lineage, and the hard soil of Mississippi. My grandfather's grandfather was enslaved. I thought about how I felt pulled closer to the center of the concentric circle of history. My grandfather's grandfather was enslaved. I said it out loud and let it idle on the edges of my lips. My family told me that my grandfather's grandfather was born into slavery, and I never knew until I asked.
4: When did you ask?
2: It was in the process of writing this book. One of the reasons I wanted to end the book with the interviews and conversations with my grandparents is based on a trip that I took with my grandparents to the National Museum of African American History and Culture. And we were walking through the museum. I was pushing my grandfather in his wheelchair, and my grandmother was walking a little bit in front of us. And I had this moment where I was walking through this museum, and I realized that so much of the violence and history that was documented in this museum was something that they had experienced firsthand. You know, my grandfather born in 1930, Jim Crow apartheid, Mississippi. My grandmother born in 1939, Jim Crow apartheid, Florida. You know, this history, the history that we are made to feel happened in the Jurassic Age almost, is something that they lived through. And when I spoke to my grandmother, she had this refrain. You know, when I asked her about our trip to the museum, she was just like, "I lived it. I lived it. I lived it." Like, she was looking around and realizing that, like, so much of what she was seeing, she lived through it and experienced it directly. And I just really, you know, I'd spent these years working on this book, interviewing strangers and going into the archives and thinking about primary source documents and asking people I had just met their life story and what their relationship to the history of slavery was. And I realized I had never been as intentional in doing so with my own family. And so I sat down and had this series of conversations with my grandparents and just learned so much about them and their history and their own lineage, which is my own, in ways that I never would have known otherwise.
4: You know, the reading that you did for us, it's almost like you just mulling over and saying to yourself over and over, my grandfather's grandfather was enslaved. And I'm sure, like, you knew in some abstract level that your ancestors had been enslaved. What was the difference between knowing abstractly and finding out that your grandfather's grandfather

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1: Well, so far, the only place that is showing some rain, and it's only in some light rain, is Waterloo, 69 degrees. Otherwise, partly sunny, cloudy around the state. Could still see some rain later on this afternoon. 69 degrees in Estherville, 72 in Dubuque, Davenport, 73 degrees. I'm Tony Sarabia, news next, and then a noon special for you. Stay with us.
2: Sometimes there's just, like, fun little stories that, like, are interesting. I've grown up listening to Iowa Public Radio. 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
4: As the U.S. celebrates the 250-year anniversary of the signing of the Declaration of Independence, it's a good time to ask, how's this democracy of ours going?
5: We've seen the military used against civilians, invasions of foreign nations, billionaires out of control, and a president with unchecked power. I keep hearing people say, this isn't who we are as a nation.
6: What is happening right now in America is fundamentally un-American.
7: This is just so un-American.
5: I'm Rebecca Nagel, Goheen Dawadon, Jaleka Yetli Gela, citizen of Cherokee Nation. This past year, I've been out traveling the United States to try and understand how Native people fit into the American story. And what I found explains a lot more than just the past. Coming up, First America, the true story of how the United States came to be and how our current political moment is 250 years in the making.
8: Live from NPR News in Washington, I'm Janine Herbst. Luigi Mangione has pleaded guilty to federal stalking charges in a New York courtroom today, connected to the shooting death of United Healthcare CEO Brian Thompson. NPR's Brian Mann was in the courtroom and has more.
9: Speaking in federal court, Luigi Mangione told the judge, I knew what I was doing. He said, I shot Mr. Thompson in Manhattan and he died. When the judge asked Luigi Mangione how he pleaded, Mangione said guilty. Sentencing in this case is now set for December. According to the judge, the prosecution has recommended a sentence that would be more than 20 years behind bars. But the judge said repeatedly that the exact penalty that she hands down could be very different.
8: NPR's Brian Mann reporting from New York. Federal regulators have opened a probe into so-called mention markets. As NPR's Bobby Allen reports, it's a type of prediction market betting that allows people to wager on words spoken by the president, executives, and sportscasters during live and even sometimes pre-recorded events.
10: Mention markets have surged in popularity on sites like Kalshi and Polymarket, despite critics who say the markets are easy to rig. Now the Commodity Futures Trading Commission has opened a review of this type of betting as regulators determine if the markets are susceptible to manipulation. That's according to two sources with direct knowledge of the probe who were not authorized to speak publicly. In response, Kalshi has removed all mention markets for sports, where people were able to bet on whether a sportscaster would say things like MVP or jump shot or overtime. The new review follows the revelation that President Trump's teleprompter operator had been profiting off the president's words on Kalshi. Bobby Allen, NPR News.
8: Nigel Farage has regained his seat in the UK's parliament, beating fringe candidates led by a trash can wearing Comet in a special election. Farage is the leader of the anti-immigration reform UK party and abruptly quit his seat last month amid an investigation into whether he failed to report a $6.7 million gift from an international crypto billionaire. He has denied any wrongdoing. Retail sales fell more than forecasters expected last month, and Pierre Scott Horsley reports.
7: Retail sales fell by 0.6% last month as consumers dialed back their spending on both cars and appliances. Internet sales also fell during July, partly because Amazon moved its Prime Day promotion up into June this year. Spending was also down at gas stations and grocery stores, which was mainly the result of lower prices. Spending at restaurants and clothing stores rose last month. Oil prices are mixed after two tankers from the United Arab Emirates were attacked while trying to cross the Strait of Hormuz. Retail gasoline prices showed little change overnight.
8: And Pierre Scott Horsley reporting. Wall Street is trading lower at this hour. 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
1: It's 12:04. I'm Tony Sarabia with IPR News. The Satanic Temple is suing the state of Iowa. It claims officials violated the group's civil rights when they repeatedly denied the religious organization permission to host holiday events at the Iowa Capitol Rotunda. We get more from IPR's Natalie Krebs.
12: The ACLU of Iowa filed the lawsuit in a federal court. It claims the state has violated the group's constitutional rights to freedom of speech and religion and non-discrimination and is seeking an undetermined amount in damages. Rita Bettis Austin is the legal director of the ACLU of Iowa. She says the lawsuit follows a complaint to the Iowa Office of Civil Rights that determined there was probable cause of religious discrimination.
13: We are now certainly at the point where the state has had ample and then some opportunity to change course. And we are, of course, prepared and willing to take this next step to protect these core and fundamental constitutional rights.
12: The Iowa Department of Administrative Services did not immediately respond to IPR's request for comment. I'm Natalie Krebs, IPR News.
1: Republican National Committee Chairman Joe Gruters says the Iowa Republican Party's 2026 caucuses will again be the first in the nation. Republicans in Iowa held their first presidential caucuses in 1980. The Iowa Democratic Party's caucuses had been the kickoff event in presidential campaigns since 1976, but National Democrats made South Carolina the leadoff state in 2024. Deer licenses go on sale tomorrow, and DNR state deer biologist Jace Elliott says this year they're moving away from the traditional midnight start time. The other big change is a move to two license zones for deer hunting. There's one zone that includes eight counties in northwest Iowa that will be called Zone B and have a default tag for antlered bucks only. The other 91 counties will be in Zone A and will stay with any six general deer license. Right now in Davenport, 73 degrees, Dubuque, cloudy, 72. 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
14: Where do you want us to park? Should we park right here?
15: I think you have to park in here.
14: The fort is that way?
15: Yeah, the fort's that way.
16: On a cold day in January, I visited Fort Snelling in Minneapolis. I was there with my friend Nick Estes. He's a history professor at the University of Minnesota and a citizen of the Lower Burl Sioux Tribe.
15: This is the historic Fort Snelling. You want to walk closer to it?
14: Can you just describe what the fort looks like?
15: Well, the fort has a guard tower, and then there's a wall that surrounds the entire fort. There's a series of barracks.
16: Next to the historic buildings are modern-day trash cans to let you know this is a tourist attraction. School kids come here on field trips.
15: This is a sacred site for Dakota people, which was later appropriated by the U.S. military to build their fort. So look at that bald eagle. Told you we were going to see one. Yeah. I wish the United States never appropriated the eagle. Do you hear him? Look at him. He's coming right towards us. I mean, I don't know, man. I don't know how you can't believe in the power of this stuff, because those things happen for a reason. I told you we were going to see one.
4: The history of what happened at Fort Snelling is significant to the Dakota people, and that history is acknowledged at the site. But you have to go and find it.
15: There's like a healing site right over here.
4: It's next to an underpass.
15: Where is this? It's, oh, here.
4: Down a long set of stairs on the edge of the woods.
17: Can you describe what the memorial looks like?
15: Yeah, so it's a like a camp circle. But in the center, it looks like there's prayer ties, sage, tobacco, etc., wrapped in cloth. And there are also prayer ties in the trees that surround us.
17: Who do you think left the prayer ties in the trees?
15: I'm assuming it's the descendants of those who experienced that genocide.
4: Over 1,600 Dakota people were held here during the winter of 1862.
15: This is the area, actually, where the concentration camp was actually at. Dakota people, people who dared to stand up to the United States, were put into a concentration camp. And all kinds of atrocities happened.
4: The concentration camp was just one part of a broader campaign to expel all Dakota people from the state of Minnesota. The campaign also included death marches, massacres, bounties placed on indigenous heads, open-air prisons, and mass executions.
15: There was a lot of malnutrition, purposeful starvation. There were reports of women being raped and violated. You know, it's a site of horrors.
17: Do you think most people who come to this spot, do you think that they come here to honor the atrocity that happened here?
15: No, they're doing winter sports, recreation. I mean, you can see right here, you can see these parallel tracks. People cross-country ski through this area.
4: While we were standing there, some hikers walked by.
17: Hi.
4: Walking around Fort Snelling with Nick, it felt like this perfect metaphor for our country. All our terrible history, it's there. We just don't know how to talk about it. This all started as a conversation between Nick and me about 4 years ago. We were frustrated, well, I was pissed, at how Native people are erased from the story of America. We wanted to tell the history of the United States with Native people written back in. I wanted to correct the record.
17: Go up here. Ooh. Uh-oh.
4: Okay, I need to merge. When we were in the car, Nick's phone rang.
17: Well,
15: my wife called me. Somebody got shot.
4: He pulled up the news on his phone.
15: Breaking witnesses report. A woman was shot in the face by ICE while trying to flee in central Minneapolis.
4: Earlier that day, a woman named Renee Nicole Good had tried to block ICE agents with her car. An agent had just shot and killed her.
15: Damn, the photos are really bad.
17: Oh, God.
15: It looks like a deployed airbag is just covered in blood.
4: We parked and watched the video.
17: Wow. Wow. That's awful. That's awful.
4: When I was in Minneapolis last January, thousands of ICE agents were on the ground.
15: It's in like a residential neighborhood.
4: Federal agents had been rounding people up, including children, and sending them to detention facilities. People were afraid to leave their homes. Parents stopped sending their kids to school.
17: It's interesting, given what we were talking about this morning, of the history of Dakota people being rounded up and violently forced out of Minnesota.
4: When I started this project, I thought I was making a history podcast. I read books, I interviewed historians, I went to important sites, I traveled across the country. But then this thing kept happening. I would be in a place, learning about America's past, and then the same thing would happen right here in our present.

You're listening to First America, the true story of how the United States came to be and how our current political moment is 250 years in the making.

0: I didn't go to Minneapolis to report on ICE. I had come to interview Nick. We just happened to be at Fort Snelling the day ICE shot and killed Renee Good. I don't know about you, but I don't believe in coincidences. I canceled my flight home and stayed to report on what was happening. The next morning, there was a protest back at Fort Snelling. Because Fort Snelling is also the site of ICE's headquarters in Minneapolis.
1: I was curious why you guys came today, because, I mean, you know, someone was literally killed yesterday for standing up to ICE, so is it scary to be here today, knowing
2: yes.
1: the violence?
2: Yes, it's scary, and I'm angry, and the anger overcomes the fear. I have a good friend, and she lived in Denmark during the German occupation, and she has told me over and over again, you cannot be quiet. You must stand up, because silence is what allowed this to happen in the Second World War.
1: How far are we from the historic Fort Snelling?
3: I'm just right across Highway 62 here.
1: And do you know what happened there?
4: Oh, now, no, don't ask me those kinds of questions. I'm not good with history. It's a historic fort. Yeah. It's historic.
1: Yeah, sorry to put you on the spot.
4: I mean, the reason this is all happening here is because of the ICE offices that are there, not because of the historic fort. But
1: The fort in the 1860s is actually a concentration camp for Dakota people. I'm just curious if any of that history feels relevant to what's happening now.
4: Yes, clearly, you know. But I mean, our state. I mean, just, I mean, you watched that video. Thank God that person was there taking the video on their cell phone yesterday so everyone can see what happened, you know.
0: After leaving the protest, I went back to see Nick Estes at his office.
5: The murder of Renee Good and the history of Fort Snelling are actually inseparable. First of all, ICE is headquartered on the Fort Snelling area campus.
0: Do you know if that's because it's federal land?
5: Yeah, it's headquartered there because it's federal land.
0: And why is it federal land?
5: It's federal land because it was once a military reservation from the Zebulon Pike Treaty of 1805. And that was a treaty signed between some Dakota leaders and the United States government to create a military outpost.
0: It's not just the same place. The same thing is happening.
5: People are being hunted in their neighborhoods, in their schools. Places that were considered sanctuary sites, such as hospitals and churches, are no longer off limits. 150 years ago, they were hunting us down to kill us, and now they're hunting down immigrants to deport them.
0: While I was out reporting this project, a lot happened. ICE killed people in the streets. I watched a kid in bunny ears get detained. Our government abducted the leader of Venezuela and started a war with Iran. Analysts kept talking about the stages of authoritarianism. And I found myself asking this question I think a lot of people are asking. How is this happening? How is all this happening in the United States? The answers I kept hearing, YouTube, lonely white men, the economy, didn't feel like enough. I started to wonder if maybe the explanation was deeper than all that, deeper than anything going on right now. I'm still trying to figure it out, but the more time I spend in the past, the more the present makes sense. Maybe the answer is in that history we don't know how to talk about. The first place I went on my quest to put Native people back in the story of America was the Declaration of Independence. This year is the 250th anniversary of the signing of that famous document, and it made sense to me as a starting place. I mean, it's the most popular origin story of our country, right? But it turns out what I thought I knew about the Declaration was wrong. Native people aren't missing. We're there. were one of the most important lines in the document. But somehow, no one knows about it.
6: When in the course of human events, it becomes necessary for one people to dissolve the political bands which have connected them with another.
0: A couple of summers ago, on a hot July day, this man, in a large coat and a feathered hat, walked up a small set of stairs, surrounded by Revolutionary War reenactors, bayonets, and the twin speakers of the Park Service's PA system. He began reading the Declaration of Independence.
6: We hold these truths to be self-evident, that all men are created equal, that they are endowed by their Creator with certain unalienable rights, that among these are life, liberty, and the pursuit of happiness.
0: At the time of the document's creation, a lot of people were illiterate, and printing stuff was slow and expensive. So word spread through public readings like this one.
6: The history of the present king of Great Britain is a history of repeated injuries and usurpation.
0: I think of the Declaration of Independence like a breakup letter. Our founders are breaking up with George III, King of England. And the Declaration is that part of every breakup, or at least every bad breakup, where you tell the other person everything they did wrong. If Thomas Jefferson and King George were having it out on the front lawn, Jefferson would have his finger in George's face yelling, "And another thing!
6: For imposing taxes on us without our consent!"
0: And so the Declaration is basically this long list of complaints.
6: He has plundered our sea.
0: A lot of historians say that list has an order.
6: Ravaged our coast.
0: It starts with smaller grievances.
6: Burnt our towns.
0: And ends with the biggest ones.
6: And destroyed the lives of our people.
0: We've been told the American Revolution was fought over taxes and representation. But the last complaint, the thing our founders were most angry about, goes like this.
6: He has endeavored to bring on the inhabitants of our frontiers, the merciless Indian savages.
0: There's a racial slur in the Declaration of Independence. Native people are called savages. Alongside those lofty ideals, our founders included their deep hatred for Indigenous people.
6: The merciless Indian savages, whose known rule of warfare is an undistinguished destruction of all ages, sexes, and conditions.
0: In case you need a refresher, the popular story of the American Revolution goes like this. Britain unjustly imposed taxes on the colonists, and they got mad. But every time they protested, like when they threw tea into the Boston Harbor, the king just imposed harsher laws. The colonists started to see their king as a tyrant.
7: 4,000 troops are now stationed here within our city.
0: Some started talking about independence. Late one night, Paul Revere rode his horse to warn militias waiting outside Boston that the British were coming. The next morning, the militia squared off against the Brits, and the Revolutionary War began. A year later, our founding fathers gathered in Philadelphia to write the Declaration of Independence. But for 2.5 centuries, that document has been telling a different story. According to our founders, in their own words, what they were most angry about was Indians. How did we all miss that?
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0: Can you please introduce yourself?
14: Hi, I'm Ned Blackhawk.
0: And what's your tribal affiliation?
14: I'm Western Shoshone.
0: And what do you do, Ned?
14: I teach history.
0: Where?
14: Yale University. I was the first tenured American Indian to teach at Yale.
0: Wait, I just kind of want to back up. Like, in the entire history of Yale, you're the first Native person to get tenure here?
14: Yes, and I'm still the first.
0: Still the only?
14: Tenured faculty member, yes.
0: Is it ever lonely?
15: Ned wears a long ponytail and the kind of sweater you imagine a professor would wear. Ned and I have been talking about this history for years. I wanted Ned to tell me the story of why the founders hated Indigenous people so much they put it in the Declaration of Independence. Ned says that story starts a couple decades earlier with this big, big war.
0: Was it kind of like World War Zero?
14: No, it is the First World War.
15: It started as a fight over who would control North America, and it eventually covered the globe. Great Britain won, and they got a bunch of land from France. This land spans from Canada to the Gulf of Mexico and from present-day New York to Minnesota. The colonists are thrilled.
14: All across British North America, colonists are rejoicing. Sermons are being offered in Sunday's pamphlets and almanacs are being written about land possibilities in the interior. And there's this kind of growing sense of shared kind of euphoria that the British government and the British are not just the largest in world history, but also the most virtuous and or free.
15: Those celebrations come to a halt in the summer of 1763, when news spreads of an Indigenous uprising. The land England took over from France is still controlled by Indigenous nations. What England actually wins in the war, in real terms, is forts, about 13 forts stationed around the Great Lakes. As the new fort boss in town, England thinks it can push Native nations around.
14: They don't listen to the Native peoples. They don't trade with them adequately.
15: And that angers Indigenous leaders. An Odawa chief named Pontiac forms a multinational Indigenous military alliance to push back.
0: But could you

0: Pontiac and his soldiers go around and attack British forts. One of those attacks was particularly brilliant. Some Anishinaabe warriors go to this fort in northern Michigan, as they often did to trade. But while they're there, they pretend to play a game of lacrosse right outside the fort.
1: And one ball makes it over the fence. And so they ask if they could kind of get their ball returned. And so the fort officials are opening the doors to return the ball that's been taken. And a flood of warriors come in and destroy the fort.
0: Pontiac's military alliance attacks forts all over the Great Lakes region. Remember, England took over about 13 forts, while Pontiac and his alliance destroy 8.
1: They signal to the English that peace is going to be more costly than war has been for you.
0: And another costly war for the crown is a big problem. England is broke. Like, broke, broke. That global war England spent almost a decade fighting, it was expensive. The crown doesn't want to pay for another one.
1: And they decide, okay, we'll make peace with Pontiac.
2: And why would the king do that? Because, like, England is a global empire, so why wouldn't the king of England want more land in North America?
1: Okay. Have you ever been to India?
2: No.
1: Have you heard of the Caribbean?
2: Yes.
1: Okay, the English crown governs millions of people around the world. The British colonists in North America are a small percentage of that. The overwhelming economic priorities that the British Empire has in the Western Hemisphere revolve around places like Jamaica and Barbados, not Virginia or Massachusetts.
2: Is that because Barbados makes the crown more money?
1: Correct. Because Barbados produces large quantities of slave-produced alcohol and sugar that can be consumed across the British Empire.
0: So in the interests of Britain, this global empire, peace with indigenous nations makes the most sense. It saves the crown money, it serves the crown's interests. To preserve peace, the King of England gives Pontiac and his Confederacy what they want.
1: The proclamation line of October 1763 draws this perimeter along the crests of the Appalachian Mountains.
0: The crown promises to keep settlers off their land.
1: So everything east is British North America. Everything to the west is to be reserved for the Indians.
0: While peace with indigenous nations serves the crown's global interests, it angers the colonists because it takes from them what they want most, more land.
1: Land mania, we might say, overwhelms the colonial system. Gentry leaders, people like George Washington, understood that their lands were becoming increasingly less valuable. People like Washington commanding their enslaved populations to help bring nutrient-rich soils from the bottom of riverbeds.
2: Because the fields are so depleted.
1: Because the fields have become so depleted.
0: People like George Washington made money from this thing called land speculation. They'd buy up land that still belonged to indigenous nations to sell for profit once indigenous people were pushed out. The king's new boundary, it messed up their whole scheme. The boundary line angered regular and poor people, too. People who couldn't afford to buy private property often squatted on indigenous land. Pioneers, frontiersmen, settlers, whatever you want to call them, were already living west of the king's line.
1: And there are numbers of settlers who are forced back east, and they don't like it.
0: And there's this other thing about the king's concession to Pontiac the colonists don't like. Peace. You have to understand that the colonists have been at war with indigenous nations for most of their lives. And now the king wants to make peace with their enemies.
1: And in fact, the British are going to give them ammunition. They're going to trade with them. They're going to recognize them. Hey, wait a minute. Didn't we just fight with you to control this world?
0: To help cement peace with Pontiac, England arranges to bring gifts and supplies. This was how diplomacy between indigenous nations and European powers worked back then.
1: 80 supply mule trains are coming. Massive, actually, logistical undertaking, if you think about it. At Pittsburgh awaits these traders who are going to take these goods to Pontiac's Confederate.
0: The colonists organize a militia, basically a band of angry white men with guns, and attack the convoy.
1: The first shots of the American Revolution are fired in March of 1765. When one of these backcountry militia groups known as the Black Boys

0: attacks a British force escorting trade goods to Pontiac.
1: They're not attacking indigenous people. The Black Boys are attacking British troops.
0: They say things like, "We are willing to die to disrupt and destroy these relationships."
1: So before the colonists are willing to die for lofty ideals like freedom and liberty and independence, they are willing to die to stop the crown from making peace with indigenous nations. And we know why they are willing to die for this cause, because they wrote a song about it.
0: The Black Boys create an anthem, and that anthem calls Native peoples the enemies of mankind.
1: I asked Ned to read part of it for me.
0: On March the 5th in 65, their Indian presence did arrive. But when this property is designed to serve the enemy of mankind, it's high treason in the amount.
2: What does that line mean?
0: It means that the British trading policies of supplying Native peoples are supporting the enemies of not just settler society, but mankind more broadly. The Britain is committing treason, not to the crown, but to humanity as a whole. And so this vision of life, liberty, and the pursuit of happiness for mankind, the first time mankind is being articulated that I'm aware of, is in deeply anti-Indigenous settings.
1: Hating Indigenous people, seeing us as less than human, helped the colonists come together and form a unified identity. It helped them come together to fight for independence.
0: I do believe the start of the fall of the British Empire in North America began on the Pennsylvania frontier. The sense of lawlessness, or essentially fashioning one's own self-governing principles and practices, this is happening before in Pennsylvania, before it's happening in Massachusetts.
1: We teach the origins of the American Revolution as this drumbeat of violence and protest happening in Boston over taxes. But years before any of that, colonists are firing guns at British troops over Native land.
0: And to my knowledge, that Black Boys history that we've been discussing has yet to appear in any U.S. history textbook. Why we can't tell that story is a mystery to me.
1: Before I left Yale, I gave Ned a present.
0: You want me to open this?
1: Yeah. Okay. You may or may not want it.
0: Declaration of Independence shot glass. Thank you so much.
1: What does it say?
0: We the people.
1: What to you does that shot glass represent if we think about how Americans think about their history?
0: I wanted to say something that it's easily digestible.
1: Goes down smooth.
0: I think we as a country are losing a real sense of understanding about our nation's past. The Declaration, which is full of these beautifully rendered, you know, sentences and paragraphs about Enlightenment ideals, does also have this darker history to it.
2: Why is it important for the darker part of the Declaration of Independence and the American Revolution? Why is it important that Americans know about it?
0: Well, if we don't understand the full context in which our nation was founded, we won't understand the full context in which our nation now finds itself.
1: I'm mad that Native people have been written out of the story of the revolution, but I'm also baffled by it. I mean, it's kind of wild, right? It's not like you have to dig through the archives to find out that hunger for indigenous land drove the revolution. It's right there in the Declaration of Independence, in one of our country's most famous documents, in one of the most famous documents in all of human history. But somehow no one knows about it. It feels like a magic trick, like making a rabbit disappear into a hat. And when I started this project, that's what I thought I was up against. The pervasive and systemic erasure of Native people from U.S. history. I thought the thing people couldn't see was me, my community. And then I started to realize what's missing from the story of America, it's bigger than that. After I left Minneapolis, I kept hearing politicians say the same thing.
3: What is happening right now in America is fundamentally un-American.
4: This is just so un-American.
1: I understand where this comes from. It comes from the part of the Declaration of Independence we were taught. The all men are created equal, life, liberty, and happiness part. But when we tell the whole story, the truth of how and why our country was founded, the present moment doesn't feel like a contradiction. Violently rounding people up, putting people in detention, even shooting anyone who gets in the way, our government has done this before. Not once, not twice, many times. We just don't talk about that history because it happened to Indigenous people. I keep hearing people go to Nazi Germany or Putin's Russia to try and understand the rise of fascism. We don't need to leave the United States to understand the horrors of authoritarianism. It's right here in our own history. And if we want to root that authoritarianism out, we have to know where and how it started. If we think we can win by defeating one leader, it will be like pruning a weed. It will only come back stronger. I thought what was missing from the story of America was Native people. But then I realized without us, that story is wrong. What's missing from the story of America is the truth. I want us to know how we got here. Because without that, we will never find our way out.
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9: The first thing we're going to do is just get your levels.
10: Could you just tell me what you had for breakfast?
11: The awkward thing is I haven't yet had breakfast. I had coffee. It's been that kind of a day.
1: To finish connecting the dots between today's headlines and America's hidden history, I went to see a constitutional law professor, someone I figured understood this thing called American democracy better than I do.
11: I am Maggie Blackhawk. I teach law at NYU Law School, and I'm Fond du Lac Band Ojibwe.
1: I've known Maggie for years. She's really helped shape how I think about these issues. And so I wanted to get her take on this big question I've been asking. Where do we fit in? How do Native people fit into U.S. democracy? I'm a citizen of the United States, but I'm also a citizen of Cherokee Nation, and my tribe has a nation-to-nation relationship with the federal government that's based on the treaties we signed.
9: I feel like I've had, as like a Native person, I have a different perspective because when I think about my relationship to the government, like I have that relationship as an individual, but then I also have a relationship through my tribal nation.
11: But what relationship is that?
9: Like between Cherokee Nation
11: and... Between you and your tribal nation and the United States. What is that relationship?
9: I mean, on a practical level, it's like where I get my teeth cleaned and where I get my health care.
11: But if you had to put a word on it.
9: Oh, God. I mean, old.
11: What about now?
9: nation to nation. I mean, it's
12: like France to the United States,
9: but we're subordinated.
12: Like you yeah. are, and it's a big word, subordinated. You're unequal. But yeah. what would you call it? I know you want to call it government to government, and you know, but when I press on that, it doesn't quite fit.
9: I mean, it's, you know, it's a relationship of like the people who've been colonized to the people who colonized.
12: There
9: us.
12: You go. We got a word. But it took a long time. And if you actually ask most Native people, okay, what's the relationship? They will stumble over it. Like,
9: I think it's just because it's so hard to say that. Like, because I think we want to assert the sovereignty that we still have.
1: What Maggie got me to say is this. My relationship to the federal government is that it colonized me and my tribe. It's hard to admit, but that's how I fit into U.S. democracy. That despite all the things that Indigenous people have done to assert our sovereignty, our self-determination, we are still stuck under the foot of this government that has done so much harm. It's hard to reconcile that with the story of America I was taught in school.
9: I think when we think about the founding of the United States, it feels like the myth is this idea that our founding fathers created this great democracy that rejected the tyranny of the King of England and rejected these ideas of autocracy. Is that the full story of our government?
11: No. The story we tell ourselves about the United States origins as throwing off a king, throwing off monarchy and establishing democracy, leaves out empire.
1: Maggie says that story of our founders building a democracy, it's only half true because they also wanted an empire.
11: They wanted to be a, quote, empire for liberty from the beginning.
12: So the break with Britain was less about throwing the colonialism behind and more about throwing the king behind.
9: So it's kind of like democracy for us, colonialism for them.
12: Yeah, no, exactly right.
9: In terms of sort of the fight in the U.S. over sort of, are we a democracy? Are we sort of not living up to those ideals?
11: It's even a harder question, I think. Do I have a position on it? I think when you bring in the story of expansion and colonialism, it just explodes the conversation because it's not even about building a government that just doesn't give everyone the same kind of political power. It really is that the U.S. is building governments that are not representative.
1: When the U.S. expanded into Native territories and later into places like Guam and Puerto Rico, those places didn't get democracy.
11: So you wouldn't have elections, you wouldn't have accountability. This was not the American dream that the Constitution at least promised for those who were within the polity and within the several states.
1: In the early years of our country, unelected leaders governed 2/3 of all land in the United States. The only person they answered to was Thomas Jefferson.
11: If you look at least the land mass, we've had more area of our government governed by top-down, unilateral, non-representative government for much longer than we have had actual representative government within the U.S.
9: When did we stop governing territories that way?
11: We haven't.
1: Here's how I understand what Maggie is saying. Imagine a circle. What's inside that circle is the United States government, you know. It's got things like courts, elections, constitutional rights, local, state, and federal government. But the U.S. also governed people and places outside that circle. And outside the circle, the U.S. gave itself a different set of rules. And those rules were first created to colonize Indigenous people. The U.S. government controlled where we could live, what religion we could practice, what languages we could speak, what food we ate, how we raised our children, if we could even keep or have children, all against our will. So while our founders did build a democracy, they also built something else. You can call it empire. You can call it colonization. I call it authoritarianism. Top-down government that controlled the lands and lives of indigenous people.
9: Do you think that most Americans think that what our government did to Native Americans affects them?
12: No.
9: Should they?
12: Yes.
9: Why?
12: Well, because we had to build a government to do that. We had to build a government to dispossess. We had to build a government to expand. We had to build a government that colonized. And that government is still our government.
9: I feel like as a Native person, our history is often treated as niche, as this tragic, distant thing that happened in the past. And the assumption is that it's not relevant to the American present. And I think a lot of Americans don't think that what their government did to Native people affects them. And I was wondering if you encounter that assumption in your work and how you respond to it.
11: I encounter the assumption that Native history, that Indian law, Native issues are niche essentially all the time. And it's one of the most difficult presumptions I have to get past. And it's been my project for the last so many years to try to unpack the ways that Native history, Indian law, the relationship between the U.S. and Native nations and Native peoples has shaped not only the lives and experiences and governments of Native peoples, but has shaped fundamentally the lives, experience, and governments of everyone else in North America as well.
9: And did the body of law that the United States created to take Native land, did it end up only affecting Native people?
11: No. I mean, the constitutional visions and orders that the U.S. created to dispossess Native people were also created to dispossess non-Native people. I think that was sort of a revelation for me, because I, too, had been really thinking oftentimes narrowly about the experience of government that Native people have been subjected to.
1: A lot of what our government can and cannot do is based on precedent, which is a legal way of saying if our country did something before, it can do it again.
13: Especially if we've done it before a lot and you let us do it. There's no actual rule in how long we have to do it or how many times we have to do it. We don't actually think through, was this a good idea when we did this quite a few times? The one area of exception is around the area of human enslavement and Jim Crow segregation. And those are areas where we have explicit constitutional amendments, as well as decisions that have later repudiated things.
1: The legacies of slavery and segregation are still with us. Just look at voter ID laws. But the policy of enslaving people is no longer legal.
13: But think in the area of Indian law, you don't get big amendments and you also don't get big areas of repudiation.
14: I mean, it's almost kind of scary. Like when you think about everything that our government did to Native Americans, that we've never gone back and edited our government and said, oh, actually, ooh, like we really shouldn't commit genocide again. That was bad. Like we shouldn't put people in concentration camps again. What you're saying is like we've never had that edit.
13: So I dug really deeply into the question of Japanese American incarceration and Indian law, and come to find out that the first detention camps under the War Relocation Authority were built on Indian reservations.
11: The Bureau of Indian Affairs actually ran and established the first camp
13: because they knew how to detain people and govern them. The local laws of the reservation were actually applied to the concentration camps, the tuberculosis hospitals, because again, you detain people, they all get sick in the same way. So those doctors that had been for reservations running tuberculosis hospitals started to be used for Japanese American incarcerees. You know, the science of governing other people through force is sadly something that takes forms of expertise. And the U.S. developed that, and then they applied it to different and new people.
9: Do you think if people want to stop or prevent the rise of totalitarianism in the United States, they need to understand that what's happening in our politics is coming from within and from our own history?
12: Yes. These are areas of the U.S., practices of the U.S. government, where it has long governed other people without thinking about the Constitution, without thinking about the rights of the people that they were governing. And this is a practice that has built up over time, in particular around presidential power. We haven't learned from it for better or for worse. We just don't think about it and don't talk about it. But it's part of who we are. It's always been part of who we are. And that's not a condemnatory statement. It really is a scholar's plea of, if you want to understand the truth of what America is and the best way to solve the problems that America faces, you have to look at truly what the government has done.
9: I'm going to name things that are part of our current politics, and I want you to tell me yes or no if they tie back to federal Indian law. Guantanamo Bay.
12: Yes.
9: Bombing boats in the Caribbean Sea.
12: Yes.
9: The challenge to birthright citizenship.
12: Yes.
9: Separating migrant families at the border.
12: Yes.
9: Detaining migrants in detention camps.
12: Yes.
9: Threatening to annex Greenland, Panama, Gaza, and Canada.
12: I mean, yes, we governed Panama until the 1990s. Like, it's not a new thing. This is what we've done. We're good at this.
9: Deploying the National Guard in U.S. cities.
12: And the military, yeah. Yes.
9: Something I've been wondering about is, like, where does that understanding get us? How does it help us?
12: So the initial reaction is always defeat. Everything that I have been writing for the last few years has been too pessimistic to stomach. So the inevitable question I get asked is, well, how do we even uphold a constitution that was capable of this? No one wants to, especially when the house is on fire, to take the house apart and build it back together again. Because you're afraid if you take it apart, it's never going to come back together again. And I think that's the deep irony of growing up in America as a Native person. You have more belief in America than Americans do. Because you've known that's flawed all along. And you've still fought for it and still wanted to be part of it.
9: I think something that I'm grappling with, I feel like we're left out of the, like, America rah-rah version of the history. But I feel like we're also left out of the, like, the founding fathers were flawed. They made, you know, like, women weren't, you know, like, all these people weren't included. I feel like we're left out of that version, too.
12: Yes. Well, it's because if you bring in Native people and American colonialism into the constitutional and national story that we hold, it pulls a thread that unravels the entire myth at once. There's just something that's keeping us from seeing our own past and our own present. And it is devolving quickly. And one would think in the face of that devolution, there would be realization. That's what happens. When I'm about to step off of a cliff, you notice more the cliff. You notice the wind. You notice the sound. Everything gets more acute. And it feels like rather than getting more acute, it's getting more confused. It's getting more entrenched into those simple stories, into the simple myths, into that this has never happened here. You have to face the problem and confront it to be able to solve it and to see it not as a failing that we have to walk away from, but a failing that we have to repair, that we have to understand in great depth.
1: Right now, in the face of authoritarianism, it's tempting to want to go back to a time before authoritarianism took hold in the United States. What I've learned is that time doesn't exist. Empire and authoritarianism have always been part of our government. What we can do is go back to the time when American authoritarianism was first planted to understand how it took root. That way, we can rip it out. We hope you enjoyed the show. First America is also a podcast. Look for it wherever you listen to podcasts. First America was born out of a collaboration between me, Rebecca Nagel, and Indigenous scholars Maggie Blackhawk, Fond du Lac Ojibwe, Ned Blackhawk, Western Shoshone, Phil Deloria, Dakota Descent, and Nick Estes, citizen of the Lower Brule Sioux Tribe. I also reported, wrote, hosted, and executive produced it. The show is produced by Amy Westervelt, Brendan Baker, Audrey Quinn, Jules Bradley, Kim Never D. Petersaw, at Critical Frequency, and distributed by Pushkin Industries. 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
1: 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I'm Emily Fang.
2: And I'm Rob Schmitz. Ahead this hour, we talked with Dylan Meyer about her directorial debut.
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4: Live from NPR News in Culver City, California, I'm Dwayne Brown. The latest report from the CDC shows another summer surge of COVID-19 is underway in the U.S. NPR's Rob Stein has the latest.
5: COVID cases are increasing again nationwide, with the most activity in the South and West, but also inching up in the Northeast and Midwest. The good news is that the levels of virus are still very low, and so far, this year's wave seems to be continuing the trend of getting milder each summer, sending fewer people to the hospital and causing fewer deaths. But the virus is expected to continue increasing for weeks, so health experts are advising people to consider masking up if they're in crowded places like airports, and to get one of the updated vaccines when they become available in the fall. Rob Stein, NPR News.
4: Well, retail spending, a key economic measure of the economy, declined in July for the first time in several months. The Commerce Department says consumer spending dropped more than 0.5% compared to June. Here's NPR's Alina Selyuk.
6: In July, compared to June, people spent a bit less on autos and auto parts, on electronics, and at gas stations, as gas prices had dipped a bit. But the big reason why retail sales fell in July compared to June seems to do with Prime Day. It's a big sales event that was previously in July, but this year was moved to June. And so online sales fell 2.2% month to month. Now, comparing the spending to last year, sales grew almost across the board, with people buying more clothes and gardening supplies. Spending at restaurants and bars was up 5%, and higher gas prices had people spending more at gas stations by 16% from a year ago. Alina Selyuk, NPR News.
4: That latest report on consumer spending sent stocks down across the board. The Dow lost 107 points. This is NPR.
7: It's IPR News at 4:32. I'm John Wanamaker. Iowa Senator Mike Bussolo today announced he's withdrawing as the Republican candidate for Senate District 23. Bussolo says an opportunity came up in the private sector. In a statement, a rep for Bussolo says he had intended to pursue it while continuing to serve in the Iowa Senate, but he learned the requirements associated with the role and would not allow him to do both. The position is outside of politics and does not involve lobbying or advocacy before the legislature. Bussolo will serve out his current term, which ends after 2026. The Republican Party has until August 19th to nominate a replacement candidate for Senate District 23. Bussolo, a Davenport native, was elected to the Iowa Senate in November of 2022. He previously served as Iowa State Representative, serving in the Iowa House from September 2021 until 23 and his election to the Iowa Senate. Democrat Sarah Trone Garriott says she'll work to restore health care coverage for Iowans if elected to Congress. Trone Garriott is running in Iowa's 3rd District this November against Republican incumbent Zach Nunn of Ankeny. Speaking at the Des Moines Register political soapbox at the state fair, Trone Garriott criticized Nunn for voting for Medicaid cuts in the One Big Beautiful Bill Act. She also blamed him for people losing marketplace insurance due to expired enhanced ACA tax credits that Republicans failed to extend.
8: That is terrible for our older Iowans, for our families, for our farmers. That is making life harder for our neighbors and raising costs on everyone.
7: Nunn broke with his party to support extending enhanced HCA premium tax credits earlier this year. Trone Garriott also criticized Nunn for not holding public town halls. She told reporters after her speech that she would hold public town halls if she's elected. Nunn will speak at the fair next week. Deer licenses go on sale tomorrow, and DNR State Deer Biologist Chase Elliott says this year they're moving away from the traditional midnight start time.
9: For obvious reasons, we're opting to move that to 9 a.m. just to make things a little bit easier for our vendors, our license agents, and hunters as well, who might not want to stay up till midnight to secure that license.
7: The other big change is a move to two license zones for deer hunting. There's one zone that includes eight counties in northwest Iowa that will be called Zone B and have a default tag for

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1: Thanks for coming along with us on this Friday afternoon. It's All Things Considered on IPR News. I'm John Wanamaker. American farmers grow a lot of cotton, but not as much as they used to. Cotton is more expensive to grow these days, and the rise of synthetic fabrics has also tamped down demand. There is a plan, though, to try to reverse that trend, as we hear from Harvest Public Media's Michael Marks.
2: For most of cotton's history, people have only wanted more of it. The world's textile mills demanded more cotton every year until 2006. That was the peak.
3: You know, you'd have to look at it and say over the last 20 years, we actually haven't had any growth.
2: That's Hank Reichel, CEO of Staple Cotton, a marketing co-op that exports American cotton around the globe. He says the stagnation is because clothing makers replaced cotton with man-made materials like nylon or polyester. Those are easier to work with and often cheaper.
3: Certainly what we've seen over the last 20, 30 years is a big increase in synthetic textiles versus cotton.
2: During that time, the whole U.S. cotton industry has downsized. In 1991, the U.S. Department of Agriculture counted more than 1,500 cotton processors. Now, there are just over 400. This trend has caught the attention of people in Washington, like Agriculture Secretary Brooke Rollins.
4: Now we are working to reverse course. Today, USDA is announcing our new Great American Cotton Plan.
2: The plan is a multi-part strategy by the department to increase demand for the fiber and profits for farmers. One piece is to support a bill called the Buying American Cotton Act, which would offer tax breaks to manufacturers for using U.S.-grown cotton.
5: What the act does, basically, is it says, okay, look, even if you're a Chinese mill and you're sourcing and using U.S. cotton, to the extent you're using that in your product, you come back, you get a tax credit.
2: That's Darren Hudson, agricultural economics professor at Texas Tech University.
5: I can bid more for those U.S. bales because I know I'm going to get a tax credit on the back end.
2: It's an exciting prospect for folks in the cotton business like Seth Stevens, general manager of United Agricultural Cooperative, a farm service company in El Campo, Texas.
6: It has a whole trickling effect across the industry. I mean, prices have a good shot to rise. More acres are going to be put in the ground, and that's going to equate to more cotton to gin, right? So the effects of it will be large.
2: The bill is still waiting for hearings in the U.S. Senate and House of Representatives, but has dozens of co-sponsors from both parties. But that's not the only effort to revitalize American cotton. Cotton boosters are trying to claw back sales they've lost to synthetic fibers by suggesting those fabrics aren't healthy for you.
7: With every step, every breath, every heartbeat, microplastics escape from our clothes into the air.
2: This is from an ad by the National Cotton Council. It's part of a new campaign called Plant Not Plastic, which portrays cotton as a safer alternative to man-made fabrics. It has the backing of the USDA.
7: Choose cotton. What you wear matters. Plant, not plastic.
2: Microplastic pollution is the cotton industry's counterargument to synthetic fibers, and the message is starting to gain some traction, according to garment makers like Marta Miller.
8: We're finding a big demand currently with people wanting to have a cotton-based activewear brand.
2: Miller said some of her clients have concerns over the health effects of synthetic plastic-based fabrics, but it remains to be seen if cotton can serve the purpose of something like nylon or spandex. Miller's trying to make a cotton fabric that has the same kind of stretchiness.
8: It fits when we first put it on, but after, 6 hours of wearing it, it kind of loses the ability to stay tight on the waist or something like that. So we've been working on figuring out the exact way to mill the fabric.
2: Cotton growers hope that those kinds of advances, along with some help from Congress, will help keep their industry healthy for a while longer. I'm Michael Marks, Harvest Public Media.
1: As you were listening to that, if you were around my age, you probably could not help but hear that song, The Look, The Feel of Cotton, The Fabric of Our Lives. Harvest Public Media is a collaboration of public media newsrooms in the Midwest and Great Plains, including IPR News, covering agriculture, food systems, and rural issues. Right now in Sioux City, some light rain, 73 degrees, Council Bluffs clouds and 80. In Des Moines, clouds and 76 degrees, although radar showing some rain around the metro right now. Fort Dodge, 76 degrees, light rain. And in Dubuque, clouds and 74. Again, more rain on the way tonight with some storms. Could see heavy rains in some areas, lows upper 60s to low 70s.
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16: From NPR News, this is All Things Considered. I'm Rob Schmitz.
17: And I'm Elsa Chang. There are a lot of gender disparities in Hollywood, but maybe one that doesn't get enough attention is how many buddy comedies involve men acting like idiots, but hardly any get to involve women acting like idiots. You know what I mean? Well, writer and director Dylan Meyer has set out to level that playing field with her new movie, The Wrong Girls, starring her wife, Kristen Stewart, and Alia Shawkat as Frankie and Molly, two bumbling, messy, barely employed roommates who smoke a whole lot of weed.
18: Dude.
19: Oh, hell.
18: I think I just did that.
19: Oh,
18: I thought it with my brain, and then I did it with my eyes.
20: I totally did, dude. It was tight.
18: Oh, my God, I'm a witch. I don't think you're a witch, but if you were, that would be metal as
20: oh, but it's kind of scary, because what if I curse this by accident?
18: You should think, I wish Oasis would get back together.
20: Oasis is back together, dude!
17: Somehow, Frankie and Molly end up with some very valuable hallucinogens that give them telepathic powers, but then Danish villains start chasing them down. I mean, stay with me. I know it's weird. It's hilarious. And Dylan Meyer told me it is all based on a real-life friendship that began years ago in the tiny L.A. apartment she once shared with her current producing partner, Maggie McLean.
21: I met Maggie because we had deadbeat punk friend crossover. And I barely knew her, but I knew I needed to live with her. And if you ever meet Maggie, you will completely understand that that's not a crazy way to feel. Like, I think a lot of people probably feel that way when they meet her. But I drove to Berkeley where she was living and said, I know you don't know me very well, but I think we're supposed to live together. And she was like, I'm kind of happy here. And I went, okay, we'll see about that. And then I set her up with someone so that she would fall in love and move back down to Los Angeles and move in with
17: me.
21: And if you know me at all, I'm such a born quitter. It was like such uncharacteristic follow through on my part.
17: Yeah.
21: But that's how strong my gut instinct was. And then we lived together for about 5 years and we nearly burned our house down every single day.
17: By what? Like leaving the stove on? Or
21: yeah, like anything like that. Just pure unmitigated accidents all the time.
17: Oh, goodness.
21: And then one day we kind of grew up and Maggie fell in love with real life Josh and moved out of my house. And that was an enormous trauma. Even though I love Josh, it wasn't, you know, as in the movie, it wasn't about Josh.
17: Right.
21: And then I forced her to start a company with me. And now we do that together.
17: I just want to talk about how much I loved the way Frankie and Molly in this movie talk to each other, like the way they root each other on. They deeply understand each other's quirks. They affirm each other, even as the other person might be making some questionable choice.
21: Mm-hmm.
17: How would you describe why friendship between women is so special and unique and intimate and important, I think, for survival and growth?
21: Yes, I definitely think that women do a lot of communicating and they're also emotionally intuitive or available. Like, I've always wondered about male friendships because it sort of seems like they're connected by stuff and like common interests versus like the whole activity being chatting and like finding out how each other are.
17: Sharing feelings. Yeah.
21: But I think that there's a lot of, I guess, caretaking that goes on in a lot of different setups. And I think there's a beautiful back and forth that happens in female friendships where you are working through things, you are challenging each other, you are supporting each other when times are not what you want them to be. And I think, you know, just these sort of champions who aren't on payroll of any kind other than choosing to be there. I think that's profound. I think that's something really special. And especially like as you get older, I think we've really covered sort of codependent adolescent friendships mm-hmm. and what those are about. But I haven't seen a lot of film or television really getting underneath like the support network that is adult friendships later in life.
17: I absolutely agree. It's so recognizable, the richness of female friendship. It's something that I immediately locked into when I started watching your movie. And I feel like so many women, as you point out, can relate to that very special bond. That said, I found myself laughing so hard in this movie. What do you think is so pleasurable about watching women behave like idiots? Because it was hilarious.
21: I think we haven't been allowed to do it very much. So there's a part of it that's just the sense of being an underserved community that is finally getting a taste of something that has really been kept off limits.
17: My inner idiot felt so seen.
21: Yeah, I know. I felt the same way. I think that's what motivated me to write this movie in the first place, was that I was like, gosh, I've been watching Seth Rogen and his friends be idiots in movies for many years, and I'm also an idiot. And my friends are idiots. And I think even with feminism's best intentions for us, and especially in the last 10 years, we got really sensitive to wanting to be taken seriously. But at the same time, there's something dehumanizing about not being given permission to be an idiot in the same way that men are allowed to be idiots. Like, there's something a little alienating about it.
17: Yeah. Okay, well, I have to ask this question because, you know, it's hard these days to make fun of any culture or any country and get away with it. What makes Denmark safe fodder?
0: It's like a very dense bread with pickled fish. We say we like it, but I don't know, anyone really like it?
17: How come you can't get canceled for making fun of Danes?
21: Well, we've never done it before, so that helps. You know, this was their first time on the chopping block, to my knowledge.
17: You did the research.
21: You know, most of our villains in movies like this reflect whoever our sort of political opponents in that time were. So we've never been at odds with Denmark, although hilariously enough, during this process, that's when Trump decided to, you know, annex Greenland or whatever he was on about.
17: I was wondering if that had anything to do with it, but no, you were thinking about the Danish angle long before Greenland became a thing in the news.
21: Yeah, that was during post, and my Danish actors were texting me saying, I can't believe you managed to predict the fallout between the United States and Denmark. And I was like, I really didn't know.
17: It makes this movie so timely, Dylan.
21: Yeah, I saw the future on that one, but you know, they're tall, they're white, they're successful, they have everything, they have like great health care, like everything's going great for them.
17: Right, so make fun of them.
21: That's the foil for the messiest, most chaotic people that I can think of. You know what I mean? Like,
17: right.
21: When I think about Denmark, I think about a country of people who can wear white and not spill on themselves magically. And that is the opposite of the girls. So I knew that's what I needed to sort of provide that comedic contrast.
17: Oh, so funny. Dylan Meyer wrote and directed the new movie, The Wrong Girls. Thank you so much for hanging out with me, Dylan.
21: It was a blast. I've never had a better time. Thank you so much.
17: Oh my God. That's quite an honor. Thank you.
21: Yeah.

0: Live from NPR News in Culver City, California, I'm Dwayne Brown. President Trump is touting a decrease in violent crime during an event today with police officers in New York. NPR's Deepa Shivaram tells us his speech comes as the FBI is out with new numbers.
1: Violent crime is down 9.3%, the largest ever year-over-year decrease. That's according to new crime statistics released by the FBI. Trump highlighted the decline in a speech at a police academy in New York.
2: We ended the war on police, and we declared a very strong war on crime.
1: Murder is down 18.1%, according to the data, and the FBI said the murder rate is the lowest since 1956, but it's still double Canada's rate. Criminal justice experts have told NPR that they think the crime rate drops have marked a return to the norm after crime rates were higher during the COVID pandemic. Deepa Shivaram, NPR News.
0: A health alert from the CDC says medications that suppress your immune system can also increase your risk of serious mosquito and tick-borne diseases. NPR's Ping Wong has more. She says preventing bug bites is key.
3: West Nile virus season started strong and early this year and is expected to continue through early fall. The virus is spread by mosquitoes and can cause a flu-like disease that's mild for most. But those with weakened immune systems are more likely to develop serious illness that can lead to long-term neurological problems and even death. According to CDC, the risk of severe West Nile and other mosquito and tick-borne diseases is especially high for patients taking B-cell depleting drugs used to treat some cancers, arthritis, and other autoimmune conditions. The drugs dampen the immune system's ability to fight off new infections. Health officials advise everyone to use bug spray and wear long sleeves to prevent bites from infected mosquitoes and ticks.
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4: It's IPR News at 5:32. I'm John Wanamaker. State Senator Mike Bussolo is dropping out of his legislative race and will not seek re-election. Bussolo was running for the District 23 seat in Polk County, which is currently held by retiring GOP Senator Jack Whitfer. But Bussolo says he has a new position in the private sector that will not allow him to continue serving in the State House. A spokesperson for a Senate Republican says Wednesday is the deadline for the Iowa GOP to nominate a new candidate. Tony Thompson is a Democrat running for that seat. Republicans currently hold 33 seats in the state Senate. Democrats hold 17. Republican National Committee Chairman Joe Gruter says the Iowa Republican Party's 2026 caucuses will again be first in the nation, and he says that's a big contrast with Democrats. Republicans in Iowa held the first presidential caucuses in 1980. The Iowa Democratic Party's caucuses had been the kickoff event in presidential campaigns since 1976, but National Democrats made South Carolina the leadoff state in 2024. Gruter says Republicans believe Iowa was the right state to begin the GOP's 2024 campaign, and it's where the next GOP candidate for president will be tested. Gruter, who says the GOP has a deep bench of potential candidates in 2028, suggests President Trump will have a big influence on the outcome of the next presidential election.
5: The President of the United States, he is the leader of the party, and just like his congressional picks, I think if he makes a decision, I think the party will get behind that nominee, and we'll see what happens.
4: Gruter was in Iowa this week to campaign with Iowa Republicans who are off on the ballot this year's election. He visited the Iowa State Fair yesterday. The latest U.S. drought monitor shows drought conditions have improved overall in Iowa, but dry soils continue to persist in the western part of the state. State climatologist Justin Glisson said drought conditions are still able to pop up quickly in Iowa due to lingering effects from the multi-year drought that lasted from 2020 to 2024.
6: There are stations across the state, many stations across the state, that missed out on at least 1 year's worth of rainfall. So when you think about agricultural drought, not so much because we've had regular rainfall through the growing season, but when we start to talk about hydrological or ecological drought, that's where we look at those longer-term precipitation deficits having impacts on water availability in some parts of western Iowa.
4: Around 36% of the state has abnormally dry conditions, an improvement from more than 44% 1 week ago. 24% of the state had moderate drought, all of which is in western Iowa, with a pocket of severe drought in parts of Monona, Woodbury, Sac, Crawford, Carroll, and Calhoun counties. Glisson says that continues, and hasn't had as much rainfall, that states are now seeing more moisture demand. Just 27% of the state had abnormally dry conditions 3 months ago. 1 year ago, there weren't any.

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0: The pipeline of these Japanese components to Russia is absolutely essential for Putin to keep waging his war against Ukraine. If that supply was cut off, Russia would not be able to maintain its weapons to build new weapons.
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4: Live from NPR News in Washington, I'm Rylan Barton. President Trump is downplaying concerns about the USS Abraham Lincoln's extended deployment in the Middle East. He refuted reports of mental health struggles among sailors and supply issues, saying the more than 260-day deployment is, quote, not nearly long enough. The Lincoln supports the U.S. war against Iran, and Democratic lawmakers are pressing the Pentagon for accountability over conditions aboard the carrier. Defense Secretary Pete Hegseth earlier this week said the conditions are completely misrepresented. The Pacific-based USS George Washington is expected to replace the Lincoln soon. The United Arab Emirates is blaming Iran for firing drones at two tankers operated by a state-owned oil company in the Strait of Hormuz. The attacks caused no casualties but highlighted the dangers in this critical waterway. Meanwhile, President Trump continues to say the U.S. has total control over the strait.
5: Pretty soon I'll be declaring the Hormuz Strait a territory of the United States.
4: As talks mediated by the Middle East by Middle Eastern countries to end the war have stalled, the administration has been expanding its outreach to other nations. The foreign ministers of Austria and Greece both held calls with Iran's foreign minister, but the State Department says the U.S. made no direct asks on Iran. The homicide rate in the U.S. dropped to the lowest it's been in 75 years, according to new crime statistics released by the FBI. Overall, violent crime also dropped 9.3% last year. President Trump claimed credit for the decreases during a visit to the New York Police Academy today. Criminal justice experts say they think the crime rate drops have marked a return to the norm in the wake of higher rates during the COVID pandemic. In Nevada, a state judge has thrown out a long-running case against six so-called fake electors stemming from the 2020 presidential election. NPR's Hansi Lo Wong reports.
6: The Nevada judge ruled the state attorney general's office did not present enough evidence that six Nevadans, including the chair of the state's Republican Party, intended to deceive government officials when they offered them a certificate that claimed President Trump had won Nevada's electoral votes in 2020. The judge sided with the six Nevada Republicans' argument that they were trying to preserve their rights to challenge official election results. The office of Nevada's Democratic state attorney general plans to appeal this latest failed attempt to prosecute electors in swing states who tried to reverse Trump's loss to former President Joe Biden 6 years ago. Similar cases in Arizona, Michigan, and Georgia have also been dismissed. Last year, Trump pardoned these Republican electors for federal crimes related to their 2020 scheme, but they are still liable for any state crimes. Hansi Lo Wong, NPR News.
4: Reddit will join the S&P 500 next week, giving the online forum a boost in prestige and investments. The move comes weeks after Reddit posted strong financial results, including its highest ever quarterly revenue. The company has posted profits almost every quarter since it went public in 2024. Major U.S. stock indexes edged back from their all-time highs today following the latest economic report to come in surprisingly weak. This is NPR. Forecasters say tropical storm Lala has formed in the Pacific Ocean and a hurricane warning has been issued for the Big Island of Hawaii. The National Hurricane Center says the storm could become a hurricane and bring rain, high winds, and dangerous surf to the Hawaiian Islands starting late today. A new generation of small nuclear reactors could come online in the next few years. Companies successfully turned on four reactors this summer, but public opinion remains split. Hannah Merzbach of the Mountain West News Bureau reports.
7: A March Gallup poll shows 53% of Americans oppose having a local nuclear plant. Vicky O'Hara is not among them. She owns a bar in Atomic City outside of Idaho National Lab, the center of U.S. nuclear research.
8: I live 10 miles away, and I'm fine. I'm not glowing in the dark. You know, there's nothing to be scared of.
7: But nuclear safety experts are worried the Trump administration's fast tracking of permits could lead to mistakes. The administration sees nuclear power as one way to meet rising energy demand. While many Americans don't want a plant in their backyard, polling also shows growing support for the U.S. emphasizing nuclear power more broadly. For NPR News, I'm Hannah Mersbach in Jackson, Wyoming.
4: Ash from Sicily's volcanic Mount Etna has forced the closure of the island's largest airport for the fifth consecutive day. Ash poses a significant risk to aircraft, potentially stalling engines. Hundreds of vacationers are stranded there during the biggest travel week of the year. The closure has led to rerouted flights, increased taxi fares, and higher car rental prices. I'm Ryland Barton, and you're listening to NPR News from Washington.
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1: From the New York Times, I'm Rachel Abrams, and this is The Daily. For years now, Russia's been the target of Western sanctions designed to keep it from building advanced weapons. And yet, it's continued to batter Ukraine with high-tech missiles and drone attacks. But how it's managed to do that has largely remained a mystery until now. Today, our colleague Jane Bradley explains what she's uncovered about the network of spies keeping the Kremlin's war machine running. Friday, August 14th. Jane Bradley, welcome to The Daily.
0: Thanks for having me.
1: So, Jane, I remember at the beginning of Russia's war with Ukraine, there were all of these stories that basically made it seem like Russia was not equipped to wage a modern war, right? Like they were rolling out these sort of mothballed Cold War era tanks, for example. And yet here we are all these years later, and we're watching Russia continually hit Ukraine with these really sophisticated weapons. So I guess my first question to you is, how have the Russians seemingly advanced so much from where they at least appeared to be when the war started?
0: I mean, in the early days of the war, it was largely an old school war. So think soldiers with guns in trenches and bunkers. But over the last couple of years, the war in Ukraine has gone really high tech.
10: This is what a kamikaze drone attack sounds like.
11: Reports of waves of explosive-laden drones striking.
0: And it shifted from artillery battles to drone warfare and ballistic missiles. And this is where Russia has a problem, because it doesn't make this type of technology that it needs to build these kinds of high-tech weapons. And we're talking about things like semiconductors and microchips that act as the brain of drones and ballistic missiles and help direct them to their targets. Mm-hmm. And in the early days of the war, Western countries, allies of Ukraine, imposed these sweeping trade restrictions, these sanctions, designed to keep exactly this type of technology out of Russian hands.
1: And yet, obviously, those sanctions have not worked, right? Because just in the past few months, we have seen Russia strike Kyiv. It struck other cities and towns inside Ukraine. Hundreds of civilians have died this year.
0: Exactly. It hasn't worked. So Ukraine has been investigating and trying to figure out how is Russia getting its hands on the technology, the parts it's supposed to be cut off from.
1: How does one even go about trying to trace the component parts of a missile or a drone and where they came from?
0: So every time there's a major attack in Ukraine, investigators from Ukraine's military intelligence service comb through, they dig through recovered components from these weapons, these drones, these missiles.
1: They're actually digging them out of the ground?
0: Yes.
1: Okay, wow, okay.
0: Yes, literally combing through, digging it with their own hands, and they're trying to find microchips and other weapons components. And in 2024, these Ukrainian investigators started to notice something. A lot of these weapons components that they were finding were actually coming from Japan. And this was really surprising. Japan's been a close ally, a really vocal supporter of Ukraine. It was one of the first countries to issue sanctions against Russia on the very first day it invaded Ukraine. And this really shocked and concerned the Ukrainian officials that I spoke to. And actually, when I first received a bunch of documents from Ukrainian sources, which included, you know, lists of this equipment, pictures of this equipment, I was actually speaking to my source and asked, can you give me an idea of how many are being found on the battlefield in Ukraine? And he corrected me. He was like, this is not the battlefield. All of these parts are being found in civilian attacks. And in May, earlier this year, when these Ukrainian investigators were trawling through the debris of this awful attack on a residential building in Kyiv that had killed 24 people, including children, they found Japanese components inside a missile that had destroyed the building. And the Ukrainian government estimates that 90% of Russian weapons, drones, missiles, contain Japanese components. So Japan is a critical supplier of the Russian war machine.
12: Okay, so clearly for the Ukrainians, the question is, if Japan has these sanctions, how are its parts nonetheless ending up in Russian weapons that are being used to attack its cities and its civilians?
0: Exactly. That's a question we had when we first started reporting this story out. Obviously, Japanese companies are banned from trading with Russia. So the question is, how are they getting around these export rules? How is Russia getting its hands on these Japanese parts if it's not through legal routes?
12: How do you even begin to answer a question like that?
0: So my colleagues and I, Michael Schwartz and Adam Goldman, started this investigation last year after we got a tip from an intelligence source. And that tip eventually led to our conversations with five different Western intelligence agencies. And what we found out is that the Russian intelligence service, the military service, the GRU, actually has a specialized spy unit that's entirely dedicated to evading Western sanctions and smuggling the parts, the technology that Russia needs for its war machine. That unit is called the 20th Directorate.
12: Mm.
0: And one of the big breakthroughs we got in our reporting was finally being able to identify the spy, the Russian spy leading its operations in Japan, a guy by the name of Maxim Filchenkov. And we know that he's a veteran GRU officer. He's fluent in Japanese, Russian, and English.
12: Wow.
0: And he began his second tour of Japan back in 2024 when he was posted there on paper as an employee of Aeroflot, the Russian state airline.
12: So the cover for the spy, to be clear, is airline executive?
0: Yes, exactly. And it's worth noting that Aeroflot is entirely state-owned. So Russian intelligence services have for years looked for state-owned entities that they basically control, where they can plant spies today, like Filchenkov. And we spoke to Western intelligence sources to try and figure that out. And what they told us is that he was sent to Tokyo to basically develop relationships with a network of logistics companies, importers that could be useful for them in smuggling these weapon parts to Russia. And Filchenkov needs these companies to do a few things for him. The first thing is to actually buy the components that he needs. Because of sanctions, Japanese companies are not allowed to sell these components to Russia or Russian companies right now. And then once he has the equipment, these components, he needs help shipping it out of Japan to Russia. Because the sanctions imposed on Aeroflot by Japan and others means Aeroflot is effectively grounded in Japan. So they can't actually fly in and out of the country. And so Filchenkov needs to find these logistics companies in Japan who will essentially book passage for him on other airlines which are allowed to fly out of Japan. And what these logistics companies will do is arrange transport from Japan to a third-party country like Sri Lanka or Vietnam, and then Aeroflot will charter one of their own planes from Vietnam or Sri Lanka, say, to get the goods from there to Russia.
12: And so how is he identifying the kinds of companies that he can turn for Russian purposes?
0: Sofilchenkov is part of a much wider network in the 20th Directorate, and he will have GRU colleagues sat in Moscow at a desk who are looking for companies in Japan and elsewhere which could make good targets for Filchenkov to try and identify and build up relationships with. And they tend to target these kind of mid-size logistics companies, small or mid-size, ones that don't attract much attention, which are registered in Japan, but they tend to have someone Russian in a senior position. So we had the names of two logistics companies. And then when I looked through the corporate filings, I found that lo and behold, there was a senior Russian in each company or a Japanese business person with strong connections to Russia, which is kind of the wider profile they're looking at. So that gave us a really good lead. And then we took the names of those companies back to our intelligence sources and asked them, are these companies worth digging into? And they basically said yes. And Japan is known and has been for years as a spy paradise.
12: So Japan?
0: Japan, a spy paradise. Why? And it has this long history of that, dating back to World War II, when its once kind of fierce intelligence capabilities were dismantled by the war's winners, the Americans. And it's never really recovered since. You know, it has no foreign intelligence agency at all. In fact, it doesn't have any centralized intelligence agency. It's kind of split between these 5-6 different departments within different government agencies. So to answer your question, Japan has the technology that Russia needs, and it's much easier for Russian spies to operate and base themselves from Japan. And it's not just Filchenkov. Our sources told us that dozens of Russian spies fled to Japan as Europe and the West expelled hundreds as Russia invaded Ukraine. They found a safe haven in Japan.
12: Okay, so at this point, Jane, you have a name, Filchenkov. You've identified some of the Japanese companies working with him. What do you do next?
0: So the next thing we did was hunt for addresses for Filchenkov, for the network of logistic companies we'd been told is helping him. And so I booked my tickets to Tokyo in the hope that I could get some of them to talk to me.
1: We'll be right back.
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1: This is The Daily. I'm Rachel Abrams. Back to my conversation with Jane Bradley about the network of spies that has allowed Russia to continue its high-tech war on Ukraine.
12: So, Jane, at this point, you are headed to Tokyo. You're on the trail of this Russian spy.
0: Yes, exactly. And honestly, I had no idea what to expect. So I rocked up at the Aeroflot office with my translator.
12: Uh-huh.
0: It's like a sparkling 22-story plus tower block by this old shrine. And we just walked in. There was no security. There was no reception desk. I guess Tokyo is such a safe city that you can just walk straight into the lift, go up to the 22nd floor, and the doors opened. And I was taken by surprise because the Aeroflot office door is literally right there.
5: Wow.
0: And I knocked on the door, and a middle-aged woman with a Russian Orthodox cross around her neck answered the door. She looked really surprised to see me. So I just introduced myself with my name and asked if Mr. Filchenkov was in the office. She again, still looking quite surprised, said he wasn't and that we would need to make an appointment. And over the next 3 days, every time we knocked...
6: Me again. Yes, hello.
0: She would say, come back at this time. I would come back at that time.
6: He's not now for adults.
13: He's not at the office.
6: Yes.
0: She kept telling us he wasn't around. And then it got to the day before my flight. I'd said, please, can we speak to Mr. Filchenkov? And she says, I'm sorry, Mr. Filchenkov never wants to speak with you. And we never got in front of him, but... We then set off on the trail of trying to track down business associates who had met him and did know what he was doing at Aeroflot.
5: And how did that go?
0: So one of the people we knew that Filchenkov worked with was a guy called Takahiko Miki. And he was the owner of a company called Proco Air, which is this logistics company which helps organize cargo getting from A to B. And we tracked him down to this high rise in Tokyo's industrial port neighborhood. And he's really not what you would imagine someone accused of helping a Russian spy procure sanctioned goods to Russia would look like. He's got this real earnest manner, and sources had described him to me as this kind of teddy bear-like figure. And that is how he comes across. He seemed like he really wanted to help, and he answered all my questions. And he really just was very insistent that, yes, he works with Aeroflot. Yes, he works with Filchenkov. But no, he does not ship any sanctioned goods to Russia, and that he would never do that. He claimed that he only ships medical equipment and a few cosmetics. And there are exemptions allowed for medical equipment, sanction carve-outs.
5: Mm-hmm.
0: I've reported on sanctions, Russian sanctions for years. And one of the defenses I would often hear is that, oh, we didn't know Russia was the final destination, right? We thought this was just going to Vietnam or Sri Lanka.
5: Right.
0: And then the other defense is that, oh, I just took the paperwork at face value. So I played a little dumb and asked him if he could show me an example of an invoice.
5: Mm.
0: And he then gestures to his wife to fetch the nearest invoice from the top of a pile in the office. He brings it back to me. And before he gives it to me, he attempts to redact identifying information. So who's shipping it? He just got a black marker pen and crossed out the details he didn't want me to see. And I left that interview with that piece of paper in my hand. And when I got back to the hotel and held it up to the light, the redactions did it work. You could completely see who the receiver, who he was shipping this equipment to. So I could see that the company he was supplying, that he was shipping to, was a Russian pharmaceutical company called R-Pharm.
5: Mm-hmm.
0: And when I got back from Tokyo, we actually spoke to two people who told us that Mr. Miki had specifically asked for help shipping prohibited items that he acknowledged were banned from being exported to Russia.
14: Okay, so maybe not just a guy who was negligent with his paperwork.
0: Right, exactly.
14: So the Western intelligence sources that tipped you off, presumably they knew all of this already, right? Why did they tip you off in the first place? Like, what did they need from you?
0: They tipped us off in the first place because they were both baffled and frustrated about Japan's lack of response.
5: Mm.
0: So let's be clear. both Ukrainian officials and foreign governments had warned Japan that this was happening, that Russian intelligence officers were operating in Tokyo and procuring this Japanese technology, and that this Japanese technology was repeatedly being found on the battlefield in Ukraine and being used in civilian attacks.
14: Well, Ukraine is basically telling Japan everything that Ukraine thinks it needs to know to take some kind of action.
0: Exactly. They think they could take action to cut off the supply of Japanese parts to Russia if there was the political will to do so.
14: So where does Japan stand on this sort of bigger problem of not having that intelligence operation that they might need to counter all of this?
0: Actually, when I sat down and talked with a senior lawmaker in Japan's government, he said that, look, we have a sense of crisis about the situation. And more broadly, Prime Minister Takaichi is really trying to build up Japan's intelligence capabilities. But if Japan succeeds, this is going to be a long-term project.
14: How does this get solved then?
0: Well, in the days after we published our investigation, we heard from sources that the Japanese government had begun investigating Filchenkov and Mr. Miki of ProcoAir and were kind of looking into what was going on here. And we got some news recently that Filchenkov, the GRU spy, has actually fled Japan the day after we published our story.
14: Oh, wow.
0: Yeah, so it seems like putting the spotlight on him and this wider problem Japan has had the effect that our sources wanted it to, in that Filchenkov has been burnt. His identity is now out there. And Japan seems to have been embarrassed into some kind of action, though we need to spend a bit more time watching it to see how substantive that is. So him fleeing has definitely made it harder for Russia to get the technology it needs from Japan. But there are many other players. We know there are dozens of Russian spies in Japan alone. So there will be others that can take his place. So unless something drastically changes in Japan, whether it's the espionage laws, whether it's a crackdown on the manufacturers, the companies that are part of this supply chain, then somebody else is just going to pop up and replace Filchenkov, and the supply chain will continue.
14: I wonder, Jane, let's just say that Japan is able to crack down on all of this and does so tomorrow, expels all the spies, stops the technology, ends everything. How meaningful would that actually be to Russia's war effort in Ukraine?
0: It would be incredibly meaningful. The pipeline of these Japanese components to Russia is absolutely essential for Putin to keep waging his war against Ukraine. Mm-hmm. If that supply was cut off, Russia would not be able to maintain its weapons, to build new weapons, particularly, you know, drones, ballistic missiles, all this high-tech equipment that the war has now become more dependent on. So Japan's playing a really high stakes game here. If Japan takes meaningful action in a way that is bigger than just one spy, however important he is, fleeing Japan, it has this real opportunity to change the course of a war that has raged on for 4 years now. The question now is whether Japan's going to take the chance to do that.
14: Jane Bradley, thank you so much.
0: Thanks for having me, Rachel.
14: Jane Bradley is an investigative reporter on the international desk of The New York Times.
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1: This final note on the way out today, I know I keep harping on this, but I really, really, really don't want people to be surprised when inflation comes in next month above expectations. We've talked about oil a bunch, but it has been, crude oil that is, relatively stable for a good solid couple of weeks now. We've talked about crack spreads as well, what happens to prices when refineries, which is where the real bottleneck is, get their hands on crude oil. Well, all of that's a long way of saying do not sleep on diesel. $5.42 a gallon today. That's up a dime from a week ago, up 60 cents from a month ago. And oh, by the way, the Strait of Hormuz is still closed. Our theme music was composed by BJ Lederman. Marketplace's executive producer is Nancy Fargali. Joanne Griffith is the chief content officer. Neil Scarborough is the vice president and general manager. I'm Kai Rizdahl. Have yourselves a great weekend, everybody. We will see you back here on Monday, all right? This is APM.
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17: Eating a ripe tomato fresh from the garden is one of the true pleasures of summer. 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I'm Charity Nebbe. Today is Horticulture Day. 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
15: Live from NPR News in Washington, I'm Ryland Barton. Luigi Mangi.